0: and whatever. If what you're trying to do is train the algorithm in a way that's going to become less profitable, it'll figure out a way to turn you back in a profitable direction.
1: And then, okay, so how much weight do you put in, you know, I guess I'm really thinking about Gen Z and younger kind of digital media users here. Just, I guess they're a group trying to figure it out. You know, how much do you put in there that they don't post much and that a not insignificant number of them are buying dumb phones?
0: That strikes me as a far more meaningful intervention.
1: Right. And like how much in these everyday practices do we, you don't want to overweight them. It's not like some consequential number of young people are now throwing the smartphone away for a dumb phone and to the point that like Meta's worried about their profits or something, but what can we learn from these sorts of practices about what they might say about shifts in our culture, that the kind of reaction economy that got created in the 2010s, you know, maybe it isn't as durable and as stable as we thought in both everyday life and at the level of like what it did to our civilizational politics.
0: Yeah, okay, so that's a very tempting conclusion.
1: Right.
0: I'm more encouraged to that conclusion by the dumb phone example, though, than I am by the alternative videos.
1: Well, the alternative videos is interesting to me because it's more widespread and it's an acknowledgement that, like, even though I find myself here, I understand its logic. I'm trying to muck around with its logic. I'm trying to find another tune. Like, it's a suggestion of a broader cultural acknowledgement or assessment of what's going on.
0: I understand that. The analogy I would use is it just seems to be looking for a pure version of a narcotic.
2: I don't think there's anything pure about it. I mean, what it is, you know.
0: Well, I just mean higher quality drugs.
2: No, sure, sure. But any culture that is given over to a degree of, let's call it decadence as a sort of shorthand, will also generate its own form of asceticism.
1: Right.
2: And one step in from that form of asceticism will be a kind of chastened version of that which fits more precisely within the decadent culture. I mean, here I think of the novels of someone like Michel Houellebecq that are horribly sort of decadent, undisciplined, loathsome in many respects, but the process of reading his novels is to feel along the edges of a particular cultural moment. To that extent, there is something almost virtuous in his very immoral lawlessness. I'm not saying precisely the same thing, but to push against an algorithm to that extent, to offer up a particular form of content that actually has its own kind of aesthetic beauty, even within its own commitment to a certain aesthetic practice, acidic practice, there is something in that about identifying the limits of where something can go.
1: That's what I find these aspects of social media production are interesting for exactly these reasons. They're like showing us an important kind of aesthetic practice that we've always sort of had in the industrialized society of how to play, in a sense, with the master's tools, how to find modes of expression in them that produce a broader subjective aesthetic kind of awareness of our situation, that maybe is the precursor to other things, but at least, at a minimum points out that we're not like mindless dupes to this reaction economy whose brain, we're just fully plugged into the matrix. And it's not that sort of a culture we live in. We live in one where our

0: That's all we have time for. Thanks so much for joining us.
1: Thank you.
0: That's Nicholas Carra, director of the Center for Digital Cultures and Societies and professor in the School of Communication and the Arts at the University of Queensland. That's it for this week's episode of The Mindfield. You can catch us again next week on ABC Radio National or anytime on ABC Listen.

0: This is a brutal twist. Can you imagine raising over $2 million and instead of it being put aside to fund the costume department, the Met roll it in amongst all of their other expenses? But wait, there's more.
1: So for next year, they had to get their $30,000 again.
0: Sounds like somebody needs a annual fundraiser.
1: Oh, yeah, that's exactly how it sounds. And you know Eleanor Lambert, she's not lacking ideas. So because she couldn't go to these designers again and ask for money for the industry, okay, can you donate this one more time? She's just like, let's throw a party. What do we do in New York City? We get rich people to go to parties and donate money. So we're going to do this fundraising and we're going to call it the Party of the Year.
0: And this Party of the Year? Yes. It is the earliest version of what we now know as the Met Gala.
1: The first party happened in November 18th, 1948, at the Rainbow Room at the Rockefeller Center for $50. There was a big dinner. It was pageants, so they had like a runway where society women and models would just parade with some of these costumes, especially if they were aligned with the theme of the gala of that year. Then they had something that I loved, that was the photographer's row.
0: This was this row of very famous, actually, photographers. They were fashion photographers or from big magazine titles. And if you wanted a photo taken by them, you had to pay.
1: So you could get your picture taken for $5 by one of the magazine photographers or for $25 if you wanted a fashion expert.
0: But one of the biggest parts of the event that created heaps of buzz was a thing called a grab bag.
1: So they had raffles. People could purchase numbers for these raffles and they could win a grab bag. And the grab bag consisted of donations from different department stores, designers. So it could be furs and extremely expensive things like diamonds, jewelry. So that's how the first Met Gala would look like.
0: So was it a public event or was it really kind of held off for the elites?
1: It was for the elites, absolutely. It was the fashion industry and high society from New York City, I would say, especially at that time. Politicians would come into the picture later, but at the time it would be just those two players that could contribute to this fundraising.
0: So the annual fundraiser rolled on year after year, and they were like any kind of society dinner or charity ball. They were fine. They were doing the job they needed to do, which was to raise money. A bit on the stuffy side, and if we're being honest between you and I, a bit boring. That is, until the 1970s rolled around, and then someone new, very spicy, enters the picture, and her name is Diana Vreeland.
1: Diana Vreeland is the most fascinating character you will find in this bag of fascinating characters called the fashion industry. She was one of the most influential figures in the fashion scene in the 20th century, I would say.

0: On All in the Mind, we talk about psychology and mental health. From the seemingly small stuff, it's like no music, no exercise, no talking to friends, like people really kind of take it to the extreme, to the really big stuff.
1: The worst thing that's ever happened to me is going to help make the world a better place too, just like my dad did.
0: So if you've ever wondered what's going on inside your own head, as well as other people's heads, you should listen to All in the Mind. And it's coming up with me, Sana Qadar, on ABC Radio National.
2: ABC News, hello, I'm William Howard Evans. The Federal Treasurer, Jim Chalmers, has described the Farrah by-election result as a bloodbath for the Coalition. One Nation has won the Liberal-held electorate in a thumping victory, scoring its first-ever lower house seat in federal parliament. The Coalition had held the regional New South Wales seat for 80 years. Mr Chalmers says he thinks Angus Taylor's days as leader are numbered.
3: Well, this wasn't a by-election, it was a bloodbath for the Coalition. And what it shows is that the Coalition can't beat One Nation. They'll have to join them. There's no future Coalition government, I think, without One Nation in it. And I would be very surprised if the clock wasn't already ticking on Angus Taylor's leadership.
2: Victoria's opposition leader says the Farrah by-election result does not make her feel worried about the upcoming state election. Jess Wilson says it is a good reminder, though, that no party can take any seat for granted.
4: It was obviously a really disappointing result, but what it shows me, the result in Farrah, is that no party, no politician can take anything for granted. And that's why I'll continue to listen and earn the trust of Victorians over the next 6 months ahead as we lead into November.
2: A British Labor MP has declared she will attempt to trigger a leadership contest against Prime Minister Sir Keir Starmer on Monday if a cabinet minister does not put themselves forward before then. Europe correspondent Mazoe Ford has more.
5: Catherine West, a Labor backbencher based in London and a dual British-Australian citizen, says she does not yet know if she'd have the numbers to win a leadership contest against Prime Minister Sir Keir Starmer, but she wants to wake up the National Cabinet that they must make changes following the disastrous results for Labor in local elections last week. Ms West told the BBC her preference would be for the Cabinet to choose a replacement.
6: If that cannot happen and there are no leadership hopefuls who come forward tomorrow, then Monday morning I will put my name forward.
5: For a leadership election to be set in motion, 20% of Labor MPs, 81 people, would have to back a challenger.
2: At least 39 people have been killed in another day of intense Israeli strikes in southern Lebanon. Seven people, including two women and a girl, were killed when Israel hit a residential building in the town of Saksakia. In response, Hezbollah has launched rockets and drones into northern Israel and against Israeli troops that have invaded southern Lebanon. EU Commissioner for Equality, Hadja Labib, says support for Lebanon will continue.
7: This is not your war. You didn't choose it. You should not pay the price for it. Over the past 2 days, I've met families who lost everything. Lebanese families who fled war only to find war again.
2: US air safety authorities and Denver airport officials are investigating an incident which saw a Frontier Airlines plane hit and kill a pedestrian on a runway as the jet was taking off. Tim Wharton reports.
8: Frontier Airlines says flight 4345, which was carrying 224 passengers and seven crew, was on its way from Denver to Los Angeles when it struck a pedestrian walking along a runway while it was about to take off. The collision caused an engine fire and the plane was forced to abort its takeoff with smoke reported in the cabin. Passengers were then evacuated from the Airbus A321 and they were transported to the Denver Airport Terminal. Denver Airport says the National Transportation Safety Board has been notified and the runway where the incident took place will remain closed while an investigation is conducted.
2: Surf Life Saving New South Wales says the stretch of coastline where rescuers attempted to save a rock fisherman yesterday afternoon is known as a dangerous surf hotspot. A 41-year-old man was winched from the water at Fraser

0: word alone several times when you were speaking just now, and that's what she was. She was a loner, wasn't she? She sort of, you know, she didn't seem to have close friends, or not for very long.
1: She, I think, had a hard time fitting in with humanity. She loved humanity, but she saw herself as different from people that she knew. And yeah, she was an outsider, and I think she did.

0: Well, that tiny song by Connie Converse is a setting of words by A.E. Housman with Rue My Heart Is Laden. And we're talking on today's music show here on ABC Radio National to Howard Fishman, who is the author of To Anyone Who Ever Asks, The Life, Music and Mystery of Connie Converse. Let's talk about the voice. I mean, that's a contralto voice. I thought several times as I was listening to this music that the person she reminded me of most of all was Kathleen Ferrier.
1: She has an extremely unique voice. She doesn't sound like anybody else. I mean,

0: Alive Inside, Gia Margaret. That's from her new album, Singing, which is out now. The music show is produced by C. Benedict and Sky Kirkham. Technical production this week from Emrys Cronin. It's made on Gadigal, Gundungurra and Wurundjeri Woiwurrung country. And a reminder that the music show is going to be at the Sydney Writers' Festival on the 21st of May, talking about words and music and poetry and lyrics and the differences between them. Ziggy Ramo, Leah Senior and Kate Fagan will be on stage with me. You'll find the details on our website. If you happen not to be in Sydney, you'll be able to catch it later on ABC Radio National. Also coming up on the show, the story of Cain and Abel, according to Alessandro Scarlatti and Pinchgut Opera. And we will meet a member of Shushu. That's the experimental rock band with the emphasis on experimental.
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3: On ABC Radio National, we have the Philosopher's Zone coming up in just a few moments from now. And it's a conversation where we're going to be exploring the kinds of philosophical arguments that are too weird

0: Whereas it should be the type of place where we try to help prisoners become better people. It should be the case that, like, we change their luck in prison from being bad to being good. And, you know, there are some prisoners who have that experience in prison, but it's very rare. And people seem to resent it when people, like, reform themselves in prison. They want people to suffer in prison. They don't want people to be fixed. That's one of those cases where they're hanging on to those pre-theoretical intuitions. And who knows how people would feel if they were more familiar with arguments like the one that I outlined here.
1: Should philosophers be in the business of providing solutions? I'm always interested in this question. Like, if we have a conflict between reason and intuition, do we just enjoy them, you know, savor the ambiguities? Because it seems to me that in questions of metaphysics, that's definitely an option. You can just sit there and think, yes, this is interesting, and then go about your business. But I'm not so sure when it comes to moral philosophy, like those questions of how should I live, what should I do, what should I not do, they seem to demand an answer, you know, coming down off the fence. Would you agree with that?
0: With all due respect, I don't think I do. So, like, I don't think philosophers have a single function. And I think, like, in the case of ethics, you would like it for there to be a consensus, you know? I would love it if there was a consensus. But, like, the reality is in ethics is that you have a bunch of smart people who have gone to, you know, to college and gone to grad school. They've examined the real and hypothetical cases. And it seems like, in the case of ethics, they genuinely have different intuitions about those cases, you know? So they formulate different theories that capture their intuitions about these cases, and they subscribe to different principles that capture their intuitions about these cases. And it seems like it's going to be difficult to reconcile, you know, those conflicting intuitions interpersonally. And then there's also the fact that you have, like, intrapersonal conflicts. So, you know, I think a lot of people aren't, like, purely utilitarian, even utilitarians. Like, I think that they have some of those pre-theoretical intuitions. It's just that they choose to ignore them because they think that ultimately the theory gives them reason to ignore some of those intuitions. You know what I mean? And there's also a question of the source of the intuitions, because the source of your intuitions can affect how seriously you take them. And so you think, like, an intuition is a result of something politicians told you your entire life, or a religious authority that you don't have reason to think is a genuine religious authority. Or if your intuitions are a result of, like, the environment of evolutionary adaptation, you might realize, like, in the environment you are now, you can ignore them or you should ignore them because they were useful. They're not useful now. And you might not be able to get rid of them, but that doesn't mean that they should be taken seriously.
1: I like to think of the audience listening to this conversation or maybe reading your book and, you know, riding along in the bus or just sort of eating a sandwich in the kitchen or whatever and gradually feeling the rug pulled out from their entire sense of themselves and what the world is like. And
0: Yeah.
1: I'm interested in how the process of putting this book together has affected you as a philosopher, as a person. Like, do you see the world differently as a result of having spent all this time swimming around in moral and existential paradoxes?
0: I mean, I think, like, you know, I've been into philosophy for a very long time. I remember when I visited my college before I went, and I picked up philosophy books at the bookstore, you know, and I was, like, into Nietzsche and Sartre and all the existentialists when I was in high school. So, like, I kind of, from the beginning, have been comfortable with views that challenge common sense. But, you know, like, just before I put this book together, I did start, like, wondering what philosophy was for and how long, I mean, I don't mean to be dark here, how long philosophy could survive and how I can approach teaching it that makes it relevant to my students. Because I teach quite a bit. And when I, like, looked at the philosophical landscape, it seemed like a lot of philosophers were, articulating and clarifying common sense, which, you know, I think from a psychological point of view, common sense is fascinating. And from a sociological or anthropological point of view, tradition or the status quo are interesting. But, like, philosophy wasn't appealing to me because it catered to, like, the public

0: I think a lot of people are interested in what we have to say because we think outside of the box, you know, we're a voice outside of the box, and they don't get that perspective from anybody but us. I mean, they can get weird perspectives, but they can't get like the rigor that they get from a philosopher. Arguments and evidence that support these kind of, you know, interesting and weird things we say. And so before I started putting the book together, it also seemed to me like a lot of philosophers were imitating scientists in a way that kind of diminishes the uniqueness and significance of philosophy. Like they were like kind of latching onto science because they're not sure if they have anything original to say. Now, look, I mean, to be very clear, I want to be very clear here. Right? There are many philosophers who are doing important scientific, philosophically informed work. Philippe de Broglie, who contributed to this volume, is an excellent example of that, right? But that said, I don't think you need to do science to do good philosophy. You could do good philosophy the way Socrates did it, right? Reflecting on the world and then offering insights about it, and maybe even reflecting on science and offering insights about it. And then, like, also, when I was in the process of putting together this book, like, I was thinking about how, like, all of us who have studied philosophy professionally are, like, overly obsessed with minutiae. We offer minor variations of old philosophical positions that do not seem to make a difference to like the important underlying philosophical debate that has like been around for a while. And I think the reason we do that is because, like, you know, philosophical problems are difficult, if maybe impossible to solve in some cases, who knows? And so the way you distinguish yourself as a philosopher is to demonstrate like your command of nuance, right? But the problem with that is that I'm not sure that it's interesting to people outside of the philosophical community. You know, I mean, it's interesting to me, because I was trained a certain way. But I don't know if it's interesting to non-philosophers who we have the ability to inspire, right? So putting together the book helped me realize, like, I think philosophy still can create like a radical change in perspective and behavior by extension. That's what makes philosophy like awesome.
1: Cliff Sosis, he's a principal lecturer at Coastal Carolina University, USA, and the editor of Too Weird to Believe, Too Plausible to Deny, Mind-Blowing Philosophical Ideas. Publication details on the Philosopher's Zone website, where we're also putting a link to Cliff's website, What Is It Like to Be a Philosopher?, where he interviews philosophers about their work and their lives. It's a fantastic collection of conversations, and I highly recommend a browse. The Philosopher's Zone is produced on the lands of the Bundjalung people by me, David Rutledge. Thanks so much for joining me this week. See you next time.

0: the bones belonged in life, and they can trace the fact that the elephant picking up and caressing the bones often is a relative of the dead one.
1: But how do we know this involves emotion and isn't just, say, I don't know, a way of gathering information to make sure that the same fate doesn't happen to that individual?
0: I don't think that information gathering and expression of emotion are mutually exclusive. In other words, I think they can happen together. I think grief is very visible to us when we look and see, let's say, a posture that's showing sorrow, a facial expression or a cry or wail of distress showing sorrow. And we know that a number of mammals and birds do carry out what we might call a vigil of sorts at the body right after a death. They may not do what elephants do, but they're highly attentive to the body. Now, we also know of a very famous and moving example of an orca called Tahlequah. And she lived with her pod, still does, in the Salish Sea, which is off of the western coast of the United States and Canada. And she gave birth, and unfortunately her daughter died very quickly after birth, like within an hour. Over the next 17 days, this remarkable phenomenon unfolded. Tahlequah swam with the body of her daughter, balanced on her own body, and refused to let it slip off her body for that entire time, 17 days, across 1,000 miles. If it did slip off into the sea, she retrieved it. And there's no chance, to my mind, that this mother was unaware that her daughter was dead. So she's expressing her connection to her daughter through this very physical, embodied vigil and through keeping that body with her. And then at the end of 17 days, she allowed the body to slip into the sea and went on with her life.
1: Do we have an idea, sort of, I guess, from an evolutionary perspective, why this sort of behavior is helpful? Because if I think of the example of this killer whale or orca, keeping a body afloat for that long requires a lot of energy and means you can't hunt and do other things that are good for survival. It sort of suggests that there must be quite a big benefit to this behavior.
0: I'm not sure whether there is a benefit or not. I don't think we have a good answer to that. Is there a benefit when we humans grieve, or is it instead an emotion that emerges from the love that we feel during life? Could it be an evolutionary byproduct of the deep emotion of love?
1: Dougie and Molly, you asked if we see anything similar to human death rituals in animals. And the answer is yes. Some animals change their behavior when confronted with the end of a life. They might stand around the dead or touch the body. There are some practical explanations, like learning how a friend met their end so you can avoid it yourself. But perhaps some behaviors, like elephants standing in silence, are about dealing with the pain of losing a loved one.
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8: Have you ever seen that video that's known by the line, a succulent Chinese meal? Well, it's a news report that shows a man saying some pretty absurd and cheeky things to the police as they're arresting him.
9: But you just assured me that I could speak.
10: Well, I'm under arrest.
9: Look, I'm under what?
8: It went viral online and became very famous. But who was the larrikin behind the phrase

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1: Hello, this is ABC News with David Rowlands. One Nation leader Pauline Hanson says her party has proven everyone wrong after winning its first ever lower house seat in federal parliament. Candidate David Farley leads the count for the seat of Farrow.

0: Gentlemen, this is Democracy Manifest.
1: The first time I came across this video, I had to go back and re-watch it a few times. It's hard to describe what makes it one of the most engaging videos on the internet.
0: Have a look at the headlock here. See that chap over there? Get your hand off my penis!
1: Watching it, I feel like I'm watching an absurd comedy and a great documentary rolled into one. The rarest of mashups.
0: This is the bloke who got me on the penis before. Get some cups. Why did you do this to me?
2: Pop in the car.
3: Get some cups.
0: For what reason? What is the charge? Eating a meal? A succulent Chinese meal?
1: If you haven't seen it before, here's what happens. The man being escorted to the police car has a handlebar mustache and looks to be in his late 40s. He immediately reaches out and shuts the car door and turns to wander off. When an officer opens the car door again and reaches for him, he gives an indignant look and slams the door closed again. The whole time, he's trying to put his sunglasses on.
0: Oh, that's a nice headlock, sir.
4: Yes.
0: I see that you know your judo well.
1: He's outraged that he won't get a chance to address whoever's behind the camera. But then, as he stands steady, while six police officers try to force him into a car, all he has to say is nonsense.
0: And you, sir, are you waiting to receive my limp penis? How dare get your hands off me?
1: Finally, they tip him backwards like a tall piece of furniture and ease him in diagonally. As his head starts to dip out of sight, he says,
0: ta-ta and farewell.
1: Surely no innocent person would act like this. But it makes no sense that a guilty person would act like this either. I had the same questions as hundreds of the comments below the online video.
5: What's the backstory to this?
1: What did this guy do?
5: Where and when did this happen?
1: And why was he behaving like that?
6: What was he even arrested for?
1: Who was this guy?
5: What happened to this legendary man?
1: Some people said it was staged, maybe cut from a TV show.
5: Is this real?
1: Other people said it was a reenactment for a crime show.
5: Who is this guy?
1: The most popular theory was that the man was an eccentric chess master named Paul Charles Dozer, who was famous for running out of restaurants without paying. He'd bragged that he held the world record for dining and dashing. And that's the theory that took off.
7: Dozer's hilarious delivery and defiant attitude made him something of a folk hero in the eyes of many Australians, who consider him to be a lovable rogue.
1: Newspapers and magazines like Who Weekly, New Idea and The Daily Mail ran articles on Dozer, stating that he was the man in the video.
8: Yes, this guy wasn't just some crazy old man. He was actually a chess champion.
9: Dozer would impress them with his vast knowledge of fine food.
1: But some commenters weren't convinced.
10: This is not Paul Dozer.
1: Dozer had died in 2003, but people who claimed to know him said he spoke with a thick Hungarian accent.
11: Well, I knew Paul Dozer, and this is not him.
10: We're sure it's not him. Not even close.
11: Nothing like him.
10: So who is this legend?
1: This is Dozer explaining his dine and dash behaviour to the ABC a few years after the arrest video was made.
12: The Hungarian Military Strategic Mine Research Organisation controls my energy field through ex-Soviet Union satellite. I know it sounds unbelievable.
1: The more I learnt, the more questions I had. But nobody came forward with a better explanation. So, despite millions of views over many years, it seemed like the identity of the man and the reason for his bizarre arrest would remain a mystery. Until late 2019, when another video appeared online.
13: You ready?
8: Yep.
13: What do you want me to say?
8: Democracy Manifest.
0: Gentlemen, this is Democracy Manifest.
8: Get your hands off my penis.
0: And also get your hands
1: out. It's him, the man who was arrested outside the Chinese restaurant. He's indoors, sitting down, eating at a table. He's 30 years older, but it's finally him. But there's no explanation. We're not told who he is, where he is, nothing. 6 months later, another video appears on YouTube.
0: Ladies and gentlemen, I'm Mr. Democracy Manifest, not some Hungarian chess player. Tis I.
1: It's him again. This time he's alone, talking directly to the camera. He says his famous arrest outside the restaurant had been a case of mistaken identity, and he'd acted that way because he wanted the police to put him in an asylum where he could easily escape. Then he plays an old news report from the time of his infamous arrest.
2: When Cecil George Edwards was arrested in the Chinatown Mall last Friday, the Valley Police thought they had one of Queensland's most wanted. Instead, he was a petty criminal working under several aliases, the police allege, a con man with a flair for acting.
0: What is the charge? Eating a meal? A succulent Chinese meal? Oh, that's a nice headlock, sir.
1: Oh. I can't make sense of this news story. Heaps of police showed up, media in tow, and arrested this man, thinking he was one of Queensland's most wanted. He wasn't the criminal they were looking for, but by amazing coincidence, he was also a wanted criminal. And he just happened to be committing a crime right at the moment they mistakenly caught him. How does that happen? What are the odds? But now, there's a lead. He's selling merchandise plastered with pictures and quotes from his famous video.
0: Get your hand off my penis. Rather, go and clasp a bottle of this wonderful Pinot Noir.
1: So after a few emails and a lot of waiting, I get him on the line.
3: Hello, Lawrence. My name's Jack and I have many other aliases.
4: It's good to talk to you.
3: Yeah.
4: Let's go to that time in the 90s when they took you out of the restaurant. What were you doing in the restaurant?
3: I had a mate with me. We were having a good feed, which it was a restaurant I used to go to quite often. Next moment, they've ran in. I knew they had the wrong bloke, so I thought, well, why not let them think that I'm a lunatic? So that's why I was uttering all these things, get your hand off my penis, and... Because I remember once I got into a place, I had me drill going into the safe, and they fell on me, the police. Got me back to the police station and I'm giving them cheek and they're bashing me. They used to love bashing you. So I'd pull me dick out and say, keep hitting me again, I love it. Come on, hit me again. And I'd keep trying to masturbate as they're smashing me. And they sent me to the Good and a Lunatic Asylum. And I escaped from there quite easily.
4: So that was your plan. So that's where get your hand off my penis came from.
3: Maybe. Just they were looking for a Hungarian chess player, Doza. Once we got back to the police station, of course, they found out that I wasn't this Hungarian dash and diner, and they gave me bail.
1: This doesn't make sense. How could the police have possibly mistaken him for Doza? Also, Doza's crime was running out on restaurant bills. There was no way he was one of Queensland's most wanted. And you wouldn't send a small army of police officers to arrest him.
4: You were using stolen credit cards at that time, or what was going on?
3: No. I did nothing wrong in the restaurants. I love a restaurant.
4: Didn't you have to pay bail?
3: Oh, yeah, of course. That was when they charged me with resisting arrest.
4: They said they also charged you with fraud and receiving stolen property.
3: Did they?
4: That's what they said in the paper.
1: I don't understand why Jack doesn't just acknowledge the fraud charges. But he's not talking, or he genuinely doesn't know. So I leave it for now.
4: And they call you Cecil Jerry Edwards.
3: Oh, you're going back to when I was... 16 years of age, that was my name.
4: Oh, really?
3: Yes.
4: Because this was in 91 that I'm talking about.
3: I'm going back to 1958. You weren't even alive then.
4: Yeah.
3: I was with a couple of blokes and they robbed a place and I was in the back seat drinking Brandovino. That's all we could get in them days. And they arrested us. So I had a trial. And I thought I'd defend myself. What an idiot thing to do. Imagine me, a 17-year-old boy. I was actually cross-examining the coppers in court like some lawyer. The other two older blokes said, yeah, we're guilty. We're guilty. I said, I know nothing about it. I'm not guilty. So I got 5 years in jail when I was 17 years of age. The blokes who done the crime... got 3 years. No way.
1: It's odd to me that Jack would laugh at something so distressing. But he does it so often during our conversation that I stopped noticing. Jack went to Boggo Road Jail, maximum security and notorious for its brutal conditions.
3: And they put me in a cell with two other boys and the food was disgusting. And I said to them, I said, come mates, we can't eat this one tonight, but we're hungry, we'll have to eat it. And we all had diarrhea. In those days, cells didn't have toilets or sinks or anything. And the shit tub, it was overflowing, we were vomiting. So I've knocked up on the door and I said, screw, can we have another shit tub, please? They said, no, one cell, one shit tub. So then I just threw a bucket of shit over the chief warder. Yeah, got this. Well, they come in, they flogged me and they put me in what they call the Black Peter. Not many people have been in the Black Peter. There's a huge trapdoor. You go down these steps into a dungeon, I think, and it's all dark. You're only on bread and water. That was horrible. Oh, I don't want to think about this.
1: Jack says the Black Peter was the worst thing he'd ever experienced. He'd bang on the doors and fight with the guards just so he could see the light for a few minutes while they bashed him. The man in the cell next to him had been there for months. He finally lost his mind and was hauled off to an asylum. Jack still has nightmares about the Black Peter. He still sleeps with the lights on. After that, he couldn't tolerate being in the cell anymore. Being locked up, he felt he couldn't breathe. He had to get out.
3: I was being escorted from Boggo Road in a train. I was handcuffed to some other bloke. I say to myself, I'm not going to front on this blue. I was pretending to be asleep and the copper opposite me, he's nodding off a bit, so I've just undone the handcuff with the prong of me belt, tippy-toed down the corridor and leapt out of the bloody train. It's a wonder I didn't smash into a bloody signal post or something. But from there I was careful. I'd just stay in the bush of a day and of a night. I'd walk, manage to get a car, and I ended up in Sydney anyway. And it was so beautiful, the breeze, that air. I met a beautiful woman. I married her. I had a child to her. All I wanted to do was live a decent life. I didn't want screws hitting me with batons. I didn't want to be in Black Peters. I didn't want to be told what to do. And I got out and it was so beautiful.
1: After he tells me about his time in prison, I start to understand Jack's behaviour in the video. He was traumatised in custody and he was prepared to take big risks to avoid going back. I want to keep him talking. He isn't about to own up to any crimes in the restaurant, but I want him to tell me enough about his criminal history so I can figure out what he might have been up to inside the restaurant before his famous diatribe.
3: Eventually, a bloke said to me, mate, we can open a safe this way. We didn't rob the poor. We only robbed the scum that are robbing us, the banks and the other vermin.
1: Jack got 4 years for safe cracking. He ended up in French Island Prison Farm in the middle of Western Port Bay, outside Melbourne.
3: The governor called me and he's showing me all these photos of prisoners who try to escape, eaten by sharks or drowned. You can't get away from here. Oh, well, I don't want to get away from here, governor. It looks like a wonderful paradise. But as soon as I got there, there's me mate, Pete. working in the vegetable garden. 2 days later, me and Pete, we just took off.
1: Jack and Pete walked overnight, down by the water, so the tide would cover their footprints by morning. After dodging search patrols for a week, they came across a motorboat, circling aimlessly in shallow water.
3: And then all of a sudden we heard this bum bum bum bum bum bum bum bum bum bum bum bum bum bum. What the fuck's that? Gone out, leapt aboard, and there was a bloke asleep. I woke him up and said, "You must be them prisoners that escaped, huh?" Took us across to the mainland. What a good man. What a good man. A Scotchman. He was a Scotchman. There's such a beautiful thing when you can escape from tyranny. God, I felt so good. I had to steal a couple of cars to get back to Sydney, and then we tried to get acquitted. Eventually got pinched.
1: Jack and his mate got caught cruising Parramatta late at night with safe breaking tools. So at the courthouse, waiting for his trial to start, Jack put on a performance, a bit like the one outside the restaurant. He pretended to be a cop.
3: It was a big cell with about 20 people in it. And I pretended to walk in and look like a detective. I was only 25. I grabbed me mate. I said, "Open this cell door. You know who I am, Detective Sergeant Rogers. Open this door. I'm taking this man round to the forecourt." Other blokes in the cell were saying, "You copper dog, Rogers." Because I G'd him up. And I've grabbed me mate. He said, "I'm not going." And I've had to give him a couple of punches like coppers normally do. And he opened the door. Away we walked. I got 8 years for that. But that's life, isn't it?
1: Jack spent almost a quarter of a century growing up in jails and boys' homes. Then at age 33, he was finally free.
3: That was beautiful, to have that freedom again. To get parole, you had to have a job, and they got me a job on the TV doing things like pretending to be a police informer and all the things that I'm not. Division 4 cop shop, Matlock police, homicide. These were things that were on the TV every week. You know how I got sacked? There was a scene in the back of a pub.
1: In the scene, a young Jack and the other actors are drinking around a barrel of beer.
3: And it's a real barrel.
14: You're all missing the bloody point, I tell you. Reverend Hartley done what he's supposed to do. Got them off their bums out doing a bit of work.
3: They've got to take about 10 shots. And the director said, "Just have a sip, pour it out, have a sip, tip it out." And I said to you blokes, "Don't tip it out, don't you dare. Just fucking keep drinking." And we kept drinking, and they think that, you know how stilted those shit was, that stuff. But this wasn't stilted, they were fair dinkum drunk.
14: Let me put it this way, Tegas. If everybody bloody person round here was as hard as some people I know, then we may as well all toss it in.
3: So they sacked me. So I fled to Queensland because I lost my parole.
4: Let's go to that video when they took you out of the restaurant. Why did you say this is democracy manifest? Is that a political statement?
3: At the time, everyone's talking about how wonderful democracy is, and maybe that could have been a political statement. Gentlemen, this is democracy manifest. As they got me around the throat and putting handcuffs on me.
1: Jack's arrest.

0: you were hoping to catch Paul Dozer, the Dine and Dasher, and you ended up getting this guy, Jack Carlson.
1: Utter rubbish.
0: After struggling to get Jack into the car, the police took him to the watch house. But when Dean showed up for work the next morning, Jack was long gone.
1: He managed to talk them into thinking that he would be a safe bet to let out. It was a shock to us when we found out the next day that the watch house had let him out.
0: Jack ran off and didn't show up to court.
2: Brisbane's credit card con man, picked up at a Valley restaurant a week ago, has gone to ground.
3: Anyone with information is asked to call Crime Stoppers.
1: From that point on, it was sort of a case of trying to track him down again.
0: Dean remembers the alleged credit card fraud being in the tens to hundreds of thousands of dollars. He staked out a Commonwealth Bank branch for days, hoping Jack would stop by.
1: I mean, he became a bit of an enigma in a way, the way he sort of disappeared. For someone who is such an accomplished actor like him, it seemed all perfectly set up for him to do his sort of scene in front of the camera.
0: So you're aware of his acting credits?
1: Oh, no, I'm not. It sounds like you're going to tell me something here.
0: Yeah. Did you ever watch any of the old Crawford police shows?
1: Oh, I love Homicide. What are you going to tell me now? He did a bit part in that or something?
0: Yeah, he's in Homicide.
1: You're kidding me.
4: I tell you, I went in for two pots, that's all. I come out here, had to go back on me rounds, and me bloody car's gone.
5: Are you sure it was in this street?
4: Of course I'm sure. A man spends a fortune paying off his car. What, for some rotten galah to come along and knock it off? I know it's a free country and democracy and all that, but struth, how the hell?
0: Dean's sure they weren't in the Chinese restaurant to arrest Dozer or any other criminal. They were there to arrest Jack, which makes sense. Jack was using stolen credit cards, and the reason he won't admit it is that he skipped bail and never went to court. But I'm still no closer to understanding why a small army of police turned up. Or the media. Dean couldn't explain it either. But most of all, I want to understand why Jack acted like that. He says he was acting insane, but that doesn't make much sense. Is insanity even a defence for eating out on stolen credit cards? Why did he say those bizarre and hilarious lines that have become so beloved? Why was he delivering them like a thespian monologue? In our last interview, Jack mentioned acting on stage and talked about his bit parts on crime dramas. But when I play back the recording, I pick up on something I didn't notice before.
4: To get parole, you had to have a job, and they got me a job with Crawford. McNeil got me out.
0: McNeil. The name didn't mean anything to me at the time, but I find out he was a famous playwright who did all of his writing from prison. He was also an alcoholic and a fiercely vocal critic of the justice system.
6: Gentlemen, this is Democracy Manifest.
0: I book a flight to Queensland to meet Jack in person. It turns out everything he's told me so far is just the entree to the incredible story behind this succulent Chinese meal.
7: Next time in Rewind, you'll meet the playwright Jim McNeil, who introduced Jack Carlson to acting when they were cellmates in Parramatta Jail. And Lawrence solves the mystery of why Jack was arrested outside the Chinese restaurant.
8: He put on a great performance for the media. And I say a great performance because as soon as we got in the car and as soon as we drove away, he stopped and he actually said to us, "That was fun."
7: A Succulent Chinese Meal was written and produced by Lawrence Bull. The sound designer was John Jacobs, and the supervising producer was Claudia Taranto. A Rewind production for ABC Radio National.

0: Why aren't journalists allowed to tell you everything they see in court cases, and are the rich gaming suppression orders? To find out, we asked retired Supreme Court Judge Betty King.
1: It gives a strong appearance of being one rule that applies if you've got money and one if you're just an ordinary person charged.
0: 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Search

0: Oliver Smith, a UK-based travel journalist, speaking with me here in Central Australia, where he's just completed a 50-kilometre walk to Uluru from Catatuta. Oliver's book is On This Holy Island, a modern pilgrimage across Britain. 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It's Meredith Lake here with you for Soul Search by podcast on Radio National and Radio Australia. Have you ever been on a pilgrimage? Would you describe any of your travels that way? 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Well, as Oliver was just saying, some pilgrimages these days aren't obviously religious. But for Muslims, pilgrimage is a pillar of the faith. And every year, during the Islamic month of Dhul-Hajj, pilgrims travel to Mecca in Saudi Arabia. Around 2 million people are expected to make the trip this year. Samina Yasmin is Professor Emerita in the School of Social Sciences at the University of Western Australia. She's been on Hajj. Hello, Samina. It's great to have you on Soul Search.
1: Thank you for having me.
0: I'd love to start with Hajj as a term, the literal meaning of that word. What is it in Arabic?
1: It's pilgrimage, where basically, from Muslims' point of view, there are five essential pillars of Islam, and to go and visit the place which Abraham built with his son, a cube-shaped building, Kaaba, Muslims are expected to go there at least once in their lifetime. So Hajj basically means going and fulfilling that main pillar, if you're capable of doing that.
0: The word, am I right, also carries connotations of intention, of doing something important?
1: Oh, yeah, no, definitely. I thought that's understood. Yeah, it is something important because it's the final pillar of Islam. So you go there with the intention of acknowledging your relationship to God, but also being part of the universe that you cohabit with other human beings. It's the final act of being a Muslim.
0: By final, though, it's not the end of the life of faith, is it? So tell me more about why it's important that this is the fifth and final pillar.
1: Okay, it's important in the sense that the first four pillars are obligatory for anyone and everyone to believe in oneness of God, to believe in Prophet Muhammad being the last prophet, to say your prayers five times a day, to fast, to pay zakat, which is a certain proportion of your savings every year, and share it with poor people, if you can afford that. Hajj is the final one. It is compulsory, but not for those who cannot afford it. But if you can do it at least once in your lifetime, then the understanding is that you have fulfilled that promise that you make to God as you go for Hajj, to say, I'm here for you. Please accept my presence. It's final in the sense that acknowledges the completeness of your religion. And it also continues the tradition of Prophet Muhammad, who did go and perform Hajj when he started living in Medina and set up an Islamic state. So the final pillar really brings the totality of Islamic being in practice. There's a smaller pilgrimage which is called Umrah. If somebody performs Umrah, which can be done any time in the year, then it becomes obligatory.
0: And I'd love to hear about your experience of this. How did you make the decision around whether to go, when to go? How did you set out, so to speak, on your pilgrimage, Samina?
1: I was lucky to have gone for an Umrah with my husband, Professor James Trevelyan, a few years after we got married. he converted to Islam a week before we got married. And so part of me wanted to go and thank God. And so we went for Umrah. Mecca in those days was a very different place. It was in the 1990s, and we enjoyed it. It was a very spiritual experience. And so we knew that at some stage now we had to go and perform Hajj. And so in 2008, when I had absolutely no intention of going for a Hajj, my husband informed me that he had been in contact with my sister, who is a neurologist in America, that we are going for Hajj. So it was not my decision. It was basically conveyed to me.
0: And how did you feel about that?
1: Well, first I thought, we're going for Hajj. Okay, we'll do that. But as we come closer to the date when we were leaving, it was in towards the end of the year. I remember thinking, what does it mean for me? And by that time, my mother had passed away. But my dad, I talked to him and he said, you go there, you're in the presence of God.
0: And wow.
1: I think that was a great message that he gave me. And I thought, yeah, it's me having been working on Islam, Muslims, teaching students about Islam and world politics. I'm going to Hajj to be in the presence of God. I don't think you can explain it in words. You can only feel it.
0: You sound very moved, even reflecting on it now at a distance of, well, 18 years.
1: 18 years, yeah.
0: I wonder how important or how you would describe the importance of the place itself. Because obviously the community matters, your intention matters, but how is the place essential to Hajj?
1: Again, let me sort of reflect on it both as an academic who works on Islam and as a Muslim who goes there. Like, we know that the cube-shaped building was built by Prophet Abraham with the help of his son. We know that Prophet Muhammad performed Hajj. So we're following those rituals. So you could say that because we believe God is everywhere, we don't need to go for Hajj. But the very fact that we go to Mecca, the place itself has an aura which you only feel once you are there. You enter through different gates and you see the cube-shaped building draped with beautiful material, which the Saudi government sort of covers it with every year. You see that and you feel that power in that place. When you are going around Kaaba, you don't think that you are just walking. It is with a purpose to be close to God. When you try and get to Hajar al-Aswad, the black stone, because Muslims believe that it carries very special powers, I remember being able to go close to Kaaba and just touch its walls. And I remember feeling a connection which you don't feel otherwise. It's beyond words. It covers you, its spirituality, its power is beyond any rational thinking. Which, if I could say, was not exactly similar, but somewhat similar when we went to Jerusalem. I had the same sense in Al-Aqsa Mosque. But even just walking in Jerusalem and going to the church and looking at the Wailing Wall and saying, this place has power. But when it comes to Mecca, the Hajj, you spend
0: tell me about
1: nights.
0: That, because there are several elements to Hajj, all of which are tied to the narrative.

0: narratives of Abraham. And I wonder if you could tell me more about those elements.
1: Okay. One is a part that's called Sayyin, according to Muslim belief. Hajra, Ishmael's mother, she ran between two hills because her son, Ishmael, needed water. And in Hajj, Muslims replicate that. And so not everyone can run, so people walk. People who can't walk, they are pushed in wheelchairs by others. So you do that. You go around Kaaba and then you do what's called Sa'i. And then after that, you go into Mina, where you spend a few nights and then you say your prayers. And then you go into Arafah. So the Mufti of Mecca gives the sermon. And then you go and spend the night under stars with nothing. You know, I've seen people who are absolutely loaded, everyone just simply lying on floor, on the ground, with not very good services sometimes. The next day you go and stone what Muslims believe in, stone the Satan or the Rummy. And you have to repeat it over a few days. And then, of course, you go back and do another tawaf. But each one of these activities, as I said, they're rituals, but they carry a lot of meaning. I remember going to Mina and sleeping more like what was a little sleeping mat. There were so many mats right next to me that if you were turning, it was a bit tough. And so if you're used to the comforts of life, it tests you. It says, there may be people right next to you who have ways of being that are not yours, but they're there because they're for God. And so it tests you and your patience to just be with the moment that you're in. When you go for Arafah and listen to the sermon and pray there, because that's the, according to Muslim belief, most powerful day when you, whatever prayers you send in God's way, they'd be heard. Again, everyone is just busy praying. The sense of showing off, which we may see in other activities, human activities, human gatherings, just doesn't exist. It's just simply God. But again, that place tells you that's what you have to do. And if you believe in what you're doing, you do it with happiness. You don't do it in a grumbling way.
0: Samina, I wonder how you reflect on just such contrasting experiences, even within Hajj, from the journey there all the way from Australia in a plane, staying in perhaps hotels, and then these very different experiences, even tests that you go through. How do you hold together so many different things, some of which you can access with money and some of which remind you that some people have very little?
1: Well, I hope I've got your question right, but I think if I reflect on it after all those years, the thing that stands out for me is that Hajj, with all its spirituality, also brought me in touch with the diversity of Muslim practices, thinking, and ways of being. So at one level, everyone is doing the same thing. Everyone is guided by the same pull. But then how people do that differs based on their financial conditions. So as you're right, you know, we stayed in hotels. The quality of those hotels started getting worse as we came towards the end of Hajj. You know, we would smile about that and make crack jokes about that. But the reality is we were still lucky to have those facilities. There are people who don't have enough space and still go through that. And then there are others who have even better facilities than some of us are able to enjoy. So what I remember with all that reflection is the Hajj made me realize that we all go there with the same feeling, same pull.

0: mean of me to be in God's presence and do this? So constantly I remember that we are not perfect. We are mere human beings who have good intentions but can also lead to bad actions or bad feelings towards others. So we need to be kind to people. We need to learn to forgive others. And we need to know that with all our imperfections, we do have a responsibility to be kind to others. What I did learn was that when you know that you're part of this huge community, Muslim community, and then you know that that Muslim community is part of humanity, you have to go to that deep sense of being who you are, why you're in this world, and how you can do your best to be kind to yourself. Know that you won't be always right, like me trying to cross that group of people. You have to try and be kind to others. And people won't be kind to you all the time, and that you have to forgive them too.
1: Mm. And does forgiveness, that answer? Well, I think forgiveness is the task of a lifetime. Samina, you have given me an insight into Hajj that I've never had before. So thank you for sharing so generously of your experience and this really profound encounter that you had over those few days. I so appreciate it. And
0: thank you.
1: May your next journey be a blessing to you as well.
0: Thank you very much.
1: Professor Emerita Samina Yasmeen from the University of Western Australia and its founding director of the Centre for Muslim States and Society. She was reflecting on her experience of pilgrimage, having completed Hajj in 2008. This episode of Soul Search was produced on Gadigal land by Hong Jiang and Rowan Salmond. I'm Meredith Lake, with you from Arunda Country, and I look forward to catching you for Soul Search again, Sundays at 5 on Radio National and anytime with ABC Listen.

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before talks on contentious issues such as Iran's nuclear program. Yesterday, Iranian Foreign Minister Abbas Araghchi said his country would never bow to pressure after each side accused the other of launching attacks in the Strait of Hormuz. Mr. Rubio has also met with Qatar's Prime Minister and discussed the need to continue working together to deter threats and promote stability and security across the Middle East war before talks on contentious issues such as Iran's nuclear program. Yesterday, Iranian Foreign Minister Abbas Araghchi said his country

This is Mike Zwerin on trombone, Bill Barber tuba, Addison Collins French horn, Lee Konitz on alto sax, Al McKibben on the bass and Max Roach on the drums. We'll hear first the John Lewis arrangement of the Denzel Best composition, Move.

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4: 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Host Ira Glass takes a deep dive into This American Life. 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

0: sense.
1: So sometimes I would stay up at like 3 or 4 a.m. looking for any information that I can get from any relative or friend or somebody who knows my parents that could be online. I would just send messages to everybody like, hey, let me know if you are online. Let me know the next time you're connected. Can you give me an update? Just message me as soon as you see this message.
0: I've heard a lot in the last 2 months during this war about deals and negotiations. I've heard about bombings by the U.S. and Israel and by Iran. Also lots about oil prices and the stock market and the Strait of Hormuz. But I haven't heard much at all from Iranians inside Iran. What are they seeing and thinking and doing and talking about? For the last few weeks, we've been working with two journalists in the United States, Fatima Jamalpour and Roxana Saberi, to collect voice memos from inside Iran. So many people sent messages, even though it was difficult and dangerous for them to get these messages out. But people wanted to be heard. I have not heard anything like these from inside Iran. I guess that's part of the point of an internet blackout. So that's what I want to share with you. Today's show, we hear from people inside Iran, where war is only part of what's going on for them. That's coming up. Stay with us.

0: my new favorite show, The Walking Dead. It's my favorite show because basically I cannot tolerate anything else because, at least in The Walking Dead, the things are objectively worse for the people there than it is for Iranians right now. So that is the only thing I can tolerate. I really like the show. Daryl is my favorite character. I sure hope nothing bad happens to him. And well, let's see how poorly this ages. One of my patients was an 11-year-old girl for coming in with a chief complaint of extreme headache in front of her head. It was nothing too serious. I asked if she's undergone any stress recently. Kind of an obvious question these days, but you know, she was a child. I asked the parents if she had any access to any of the news of the war, and they confirmed it, which sounds like very poor parenting to me. So after making sure the hospital stabilized, me and two of my friends went to the park near the hospital to smoke cigarettes. I had never smoked any cigarettes up until like 2 months ago. My very first cigarette was upon hearing the news, the confirmation of Khamenei being killed. And I'm really glad I waited that long because now every time I do it, I'm reminded of that night, as it was one of the best nights of my life.
1: Anushirvan spent more than half of his monthly salary on a VPN. Then he got online, finally, and was devastated. He saw some of what was being said about Iran in the wider world.
0: By far, the most difficult moments for me during the blackouts were times like this, where I could barely connect with the VPNs, only to see people on social media falling for the regime propaganda. And I'm not talking about Iranians. These are people living in free countries, and that is incredibly depressing to see. I've seen charlatans actually denying the January massacre in which dozens of thousands of people were killed and whitewashing the Islamic Republic all the way through just because they disagree with this war or Trump or the US foreign policy as a whole, outright denying the January massacre and saying there is no evidence for that, the massacre which I saw happen, and the evidence I collected. There is no excuse in that. They have zero right to do that. And for the first time ever, I truly understand why, for example, Holocaust denial is and should always be a crime, as you can't imagine the pain of seeing such privileged people denying your suffering.

0: Tony Bellew how he was cast in Creed.
1: I got a phone call, I'm not going to lie, I thought it was a wind-up. I'm getting a guy telling me he's calling me on behalf of Warner Brothers to be in a Rocky movie. I just genuinely didn't believe it until Ryan Coogler came into town. He just said, I know you're the guy for the job. I was like, I don't know why you know this. I've never acted before. He was like, just trust me, I know. From a crazy, what I thought was a prank phone call to a Hollywood studio in Philadelphia.
2: Let's get ready to rumble!
3: I was watching Creed again the other day and I'm still blown away by that climactic fight scene. It's so thrilling.
1: Thank you.
3: I can't imagine how strange it must have been, though, for you as a professional boxer to shoot that. How was it to learn how to throw fake punches? Were you anxious about hurting Michael B. Jordan?
1: I was very anxious about hurting him before I understood exactly how choreography worked. The choreography in the fight scenes, it took a long time to learn. Mike was such a good athlete. He was also bulking up to get bigger because I was so big. We trained together day in, day out. Every spare minute we got, we were together.
4: Hard left hook by Conlon.
1: Ryan Coogler wanted to make it as real as possible, whereas Sly wanted it to be as theatrical as possible. That's very hard to find the balance. So Ryan would lean on me because he knows I'm a real fighter, and I would give him little tips and hints about what I thought, and then we would go with Clayton Barber, who was the main guy for the stunts on set, figuring out the chemistry of how the fight was going to go. But listen, Michael B. Jordan, by the time we'd finished, he was just amazing. Michael B. Jordan could have easily had a couple of amateur fights and won. I mean, if I looked like him, I wouldn't risk my pretty face if I was him, like, but I'm not Michael B. Jordan, so I didn't have much to lose.
3: Do you think there are any parallels between acting and boxing? Are there any elements of acting in being a professional boxer?
1: Definitely, it's a lifestyle. For the guys making movies, it takes over your life, and boxing is exactly the same. Boxing for me was not a sport, it was not a hobby, it was a way of life.
3: Mm-hmm.
1: Create sleepless nights, create hard moments, but ultimately created the person I wanted to be. If you fail to prepare, then you better prepare to fail. It's a motto I live by. When I was doing the movie Creed, I had the main bad guy part, but I didn't need to be there for all of the 3 months, but I went to set every other day just to watch the other actors act, watch how they prepared, watch how they went through certain parts of the script. And I was that nagging little pain who was on the shoulder going, how did you feel? How did you do that? What was you thinking when you done this? I had to learn fast because I was going into literally a theatre of stars, very credible actors. And when the camera went to me, I had to be just as good as them. Boxing's very similar. Spending so much time with Mike, spending so much time with Ryan, to just two young guys living the dream who work extremely hard.
3: Mm.
1: A couple of the hardest working people I've ever come across. Ryan Coogler just can't leave it alone. I used to take him his food and say, Ryan, you're losing too much weight, you've got to eat, because he was just so obsessed and engrossed in the movie.
0: Tony Bellew, Rhianna Dillon is our cultural critic on The Arts Hour today. Are you a fan of boxing movies, Rhianna?
5: I always think that I don't necessarily love boxing movies. And then usually when I go in and watch one, I am absolutely won over. I would never put it up there. But actually, I suppose you're getting a bit of a twofer, aren't you? Because you're getting sports and yeah, you're getting a film. And it's actually usually done pretty well, especially if you're, yeah, kind of being helmed by Oscar-winning Ryan Coogler.
0: So, yeah, I mean, I...
5: How cool to say that, by the way.
0: Oscar-winning Ryan
5: I
0: Coogler.
5: I love that.
0: I had to go and see Creed for what some reason, and I didn't hold much hope.
5: Mm-hmm.
0: I love boxing, by the way. It's the only sport I know anything about.
5: Really?
0: Oh, yeah, yeah. But it's interesting what Tony was saying about the tension between theatricality and reality. But are you ever aware of that when you're watching a sports movie? Not even just a boxing movie. But do you think about that?
5: I do often think about it. I really noticed it, the sort of disconnect with the TV series Ted Lasso, which is very American but set in West London.
0: Yes.
5: And it's all about football. And that felt weirdly frustrating. And it felt like it was kind of made by somebody who's never watched football before. Football is soccer in the United States. With boxing, I suppose, because I don't know anything about boxing, so really my only way in is through movies, I'm really kind of swayed by them. I find the choreography of them so beautiful.
0: Yes.
5: And balletic.
0: Yes.
5: And I think especially in Creed, because the way the camera is so involved in the ring.
0: Yeah.
5: I thought it was a stunning piece of cinema. And as you said, I maybe wasn't so interested going in. And by the end of it, wow, did it win me over.
0: The dedication certain actors have to portray characters with particular physiques or skills can be remarkable.
5: Well, that's the thing. I feel like actors do put so much of their body on the line sometimes and do some really awful, unhealthy things to themselves. And I think so often we kind of admire men that do that, male

0: actors, but when women do it, like, you know, Renee Zellweger putting on weight for Bridget Jones,
1: you know,
0: she gets absolutely like lambasted for it.
1: I was thinking about that. That is major.
0: Yeah.
1: It is so huge what she does.
0: Yes, and then equally, we're calling that character fat on screen.
1: Yeah.
0: And so there's all sorts of like damaging stuff around it, a lot less so with men, I think.
1: Yeah. Well, thank you for that example. You're listening to The Arts Hour from the BBC World Service. I'm Nikki Beatty. The multiple Grammy Award-winning American singer, songwriter, multi-instrumentalist and producer Jack Antonoff has produced and co-written tracks with Taylor Swift, Lorde, Pink, Florence and the Machine, Kendrick Lamar, Sabrina Carpenter and Doja Cat. As lead vocalist in his own band, Bleachers, he has a new album dropping, Everyone for 10 Minutes. The first single is The Van, an ode to his early days as a musician with the band Steel Train. He told the BBC's Jack Saunders what the track means to him.
2: The song I sampled, it's an old Philly soul song, this band Blue Magic. And when I was 15, first leaving the house on my first tour in a van, we stopped in Philly to get gas. And when you grow up in New Jersey, you're not allowed to pump your own gas. It's like a law. It's weird. So you don't pump your gas. So we all got out of the van. We were all just sort of standing there. And the sample from this was playing out of the gas pump. And the lyric, I just don't want to be lonely. I just don't want to be lonely. And I remember looking around and thinking, oh, that's kind of what being in a band is. You just don't want to be lonely. So you attach yourself to this like group, this like clique of people, and you just move. And you're kind of alone together. And I felt at this point in my life like writing about it because the more people who know you, it's almost like the less people know where you come from.
3: Yeah. What is this van to you? How important was it at that time?
2: As community. So the way I felt about the tour van then and the band is how I feel about my partners, how I feel about my audience. Everyone in your life that's the most important to you, the best way I can distill that is like being in that van. If someone gets let in that door, you know, to ride around with us, it's like the heaviest.
3: I think it's interesting, like, when you work in music, time to time, you come across an artist and they might be getting out of their van or their tour bus or whatever. Yeah. It feels kind of sacred, that spot.
2: And it's like, it's a huge badge of honor because if you're touring in the van, no one's begging you to do it.
3: Yeah.
2: You know what I mean? So like, you're on the bus, you're flying around.
3: No one's putting themselves there on
2: purpose. That's one thing. You know what I mean? You're going out there and you have an audience. But those days that we were in the van, we were playing to 5 people. We were playing to 20 people. We were playing to 1 person. We were playing to 100 people. And so you have this connection between you and everyone in that van that we're here no matter what. Mm. We don't care what anyone else thinks. We're here. We're going from, you know, Leeds to Manchester, from Cleveland to Columbus to Chicago. Like, no one can stop us. Maybe we had a bad night last night. Tomorrow's a new day, and it's like armor.

0: Jack Antonoff and the single The Van. My cultural critic and companion today is Rhianna Dillon. Have you ever been in a tour van?
1: What?
2: I have never been.
0: Have you not?
2: A tour van, no.
0: Oh, you've still got that to come.
2: Oh, have I?
0: Yes. Okay, let's talk about vans in films and TV. Not just tour vans, you know, like a tour van in Priscilla, Queen of the Desert or Almost Famous, but a van.
2: Yeah.
0: Like the symbol of so much in Nomadland.
2: To me, I think a van like represents a community.
0: Can do, can't
2: it? Yeah, it can do. Especially, like you just referenced Almost Famous, which is maybe and one of the most famous examples of going on tour with Kate Hudson. Because it's so exciting. It's almost like anything can happen. That whole adage of, you know, what happens on tour stays on tour always seems is kind of reminiscent of what happens on the tour bus.
0: Yes.
2: And so there is adventure and escapism there. And the same with Nomadland with Frances McDormand. You know, she's finding a community of people who have a really unique lifestyle, but their home is the van. It's like the centre of everything. I would never live in a van, but if I think in film, it often represents freedom.
0: Yes, exactly.
2: And it's, we do romanticise it, absolutely. But also think about, I remember like going to Universal Studios in LA and seeing the Mystery Machine from Scooby-Doo and just being like, that's so exciting. Like anything could happen
0: that's
2: if you're
0: true.
2: In that van.
0: That's true. Thanks, Rhianna. That's it for part one of the show, but don't go away. Still to come, my interview with reggae star Protégé, movie star Hugh Jackman and actor Dan Levy. The Arts Hour's back after this.

0: Welcome back to the Arts Hour from the BBC World Service with me, Nikki Bedi. And if you've only just joined us, in the first half of the show, we heard from Meryl Streep and director David Frankel about The Devil Wears Prada 2, former British boxer and Creed actor Tony Bellew, and Bleachers frontman and music super producer Jack Antonoff. Coming up, Canadian actor and show creator Dan Levy on his new series Big Mistakes. All-female Afro-Latin band Las Salseras pay tribute to Celia Cruz. And my interview with reggae-style protege. First, though, Australian actor Hugh Jackman is probably best known for his long-running role as Wolverine in the X-Men movies. He's also starred in films as varied as The Prestige, The Fountain, the epic historical romance Australia, the film version of Les Misérables, and The Greatest Showman. Now, for something completely different. He leads the cast of The Sheep Detectives, a murder mystery comedy film directed by Kyle Boulder. Hugh Jackman plays the shepherd George Hardy. Every night, George reads a murder mystery aloud, pretending his sheep can understand. When he's found dead, the sheep realise it was a murder and they need to solve it. The BBC's Alex Jones and Roman Kemp asked Hugh whether it had been fun to catch up with castmates at the film's New York premiere.
1: To meet some of the cast members.
2: I was going to say, because did you meet them for the first time?
1: Of the cast members who were there, sheep, in the movie. And so it was really awesome. Julia Louis-Dreyfus and Brett Goldstein was there, Chris O'Dowd was there. I didn't get to see Patrick Stewart, unfortunately, yesterday, but the whole thing was just a delight. It was just so much fun. And it's always great to do a premiere at 11 a.m.
2: There you go.
1: It should all be done at 11 a.m.
2: Yeah,
3: exactly. Well, The Sheep Detectives is a brilliant family film. Before we talk all about it, let's have a little look.
4: I know when Rodney Hollingshead was murdered, and I know who the real killer was.
5: No more. Go on.
6: The mystery will be solved when I read the ending tomorrow.
7: Our shepherd was murdered.
8: No!
9: George is dead?
7: We shall solve the crime.
10: I'm George's lawyer.
11: Mr. Hardy left $30 million.
7: We have our motive.
2: Yeah. It's really emotional.
1: Were you crying?
2: Yeah, a little bit.
1: I was when I read it. I never cry when I read something, but it was so perfect.
2: But it is also, it's so funny. And am I right in thinking you thought of George as a bit of a superhero?
1: Yeah, he is a superhero.
2: Yeah.
1: Well, he is to his sheep.
2: Exactly.
1: And he's sort of like a dad. He's just a dad instead of to a couple of kids. He's a dad to, like, hundreds of sheep. But he loves them all. He names them. He knows they all have their own personality and he names them by looking in their eyes. And they all feel seen and heard by him. And, by the way, the reading to the sheep at night, that actually happens. That was, it was in the script, so I just did it. And I said, wow, that doesn't happen. Yeah. And I said, no, a lot of shepherds will either play music to their sheep at night or read to them.
3: And your Welsh accent was spot on.
1: Oh, thank you so much.
3: I mean, I wouldn't expect any less, Hugh, but
1: thank
3: it was
1: you
3: brilliant.
1: So much.
3: Now, there's this unfortunate incident and then the sheep become detectives. Tell us about some of the suspects and what Dame Emma Thompson's role is in all of this.
1: Right. Well, Dame Emma Thompson plays my lawyer. So she's coming in to sort of go through the will. And the murder sort of unfolds. At first, they assume it's an accident, but the sheep know better. So the beautiful part of this is the sheep help to solve the crime, and they really particularly help the only policeman in town, played by Nicholas Braun.
3: Yeah.
1: I mean, some of my favourite parts is him just looking at the sheep who are staring at him.
2: Yeah.
1: But there's eight suspects in the town, and they're basically all named in the will, and they're all brought together. And I don't think anyone's going to pick it. I didn't pick it. Yeah.
3: But the thing about the sheep is, and this is the lovely thing about the film, is they all have very different personalities, don't they?
1: Yeah, you'll never underestimate sheep again. If you did underestimate them, you won't anymore. And I would say there may be a spike in sheep as pets. I can absolutely vouch for them. They're so cute.
3: Yeah.
1: They're adorable.
2: Yeah.
1: And they're really, really lovely. But in this film, they're all very, very different. And I think the film, in many ways,

0: dig in for depth, you're not going to get to the root of something.
1: And what do you do to stay spiritually clean in an industry that can be so chaotic?
0: Spend a lot of time in isolation. I think I have a studio up in the mountains in Jamaica, up in the Blue Mountains.
1: Wow.
0: It's crazy, called Camp Habitat. I'll just go up there and just go on and just walk in the mountains every day, go to the river, just take time for myself and spending a lot of time around my family. And my daughter, she'll, you know, keep you in check, you know.
1: How old is your daughter?
0: She's 8.
1: Is she touring with you at the moment?
0: No. She's in school, okay. But sometimes she comes out in the summer and does her thing, you know.
1: And on tour, what's the biggest joy for you?
0: Tour is the most thing about tour is waiting. Like, you're waiting for a lobby call, you're waiting for sound check, you're waiting to get picked up, you're waiting for showtime. You're just spending the whole day waiting. And then finally, when my band goes off into its intro, there's just a feeling, I get this deep breath and I'm like, finally. And I get so excited about walking out on stage and seeing people's faces and seeing the music that I created in isolation thousands of miles away on a Tuesday night that seemed meaningless before the creation happened. And then to relive it and to remember it one more time, it always brings me back to where I was when I create a song. So every night I get to time travel and play music.

That's it for this week's Arts Hour. Thank you for your ears, and thank you to both my guests, Protégé and Rhianna Dillon. For now, from me, Nikki Beatty, studio managers Jackie Marjoram and Tim Heffer, and producers Nikki Paxman and Kieran Birmingham, see you next week.

Thanks, Nikki, and to the BBC World Service. I'm Tracy Tromph, and this is ABC Radio National. You heard this man speak earlier, and now here he is to sing. This is Protégé, featuring Coffee with Switch It Up.

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0: I'm Justine Toe, and I'll be back in a couple of weeks. 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
5: Equilibrium. Two singer-songwriters on the music show after the news. Gia Margaret, who has actually just made her first vocal album in 8 years. She's just got her voice back. And we will be talking about Connie Converse, who disappeared in the 1970s, and we don't know what happened to her, but she left behind some very, very unusual songs.

0: But his daughter, Salim Argent, she stepped in.
1: I asked her if they have ever worked in the art sector. She said no. And never was Australia. Never.
2: D'accord. Donc pour l'instant, vous n'avez pas réalisé d'œuvre d'art.
3: Non, pas du tout. Mais bon, on ne sait jamais.
2: Et vous n'avez jamais rien fabriqué pour l'Australie?
3: Non, pas du tout.
0: Then Shireen gets a bit more direct and just says, you know, we're looking for this artist called Jean-Paul Margin, who's operating in Australia, makes these plastic sculptures. Is that your father?
3: C'est pas du tout Monsieur Margin de la société de Bousonville. Pas du tout.
1: She said, but this is not Mr. Mangin from our company, Bousonville, and that she knows no one called Jean-Paul Mangin except from her father.
2: À bientôt. Merci.
3: À bientôt. Au revoir.
4: Okay, so Etablissement Jean-Paul Mangin is not selling works to Studio Gallery Group in Australia.
0: No, so it's another dead end. And when Shireen asks around the French art community, which is her community, no one's heard of him. No one knows his work, no one's ever seen his work, and they all keep commenting on the same French faux pas. You remember those titles I was talking to you about, you know, papier, la cloison?
4: Yeah.
0: Well, some of them don't even pass elementary French.
1: The worst is la grason.
0: La grason is not a French word.
1: Perhaps they meant le gazon.
0: Le gazon means green, grass, but grason.
1: It's a weed killer brand.
4: Weed killer?
0: Yeah, and this weed killer brand is the only reference we can find to that word grason. And grason weed killer, it's not even French. It's an American brand.
4: Interesting. So, okay, let me get this straight. Shireen can't seem to find any trace of Jean-Paul in France, in Paris. But what she has found is that it seems like whoever's naming his artworks, they don't have a particularly strong grasp of French. Is that right?
0: Yeah, that's right.
4: And so she's looking there, you're looking here in Australia, you're both, you know, pushing really hard trying to find this guy. Do you think that all that digging around is what tipped off that mysterious media guy, Simon, who you met with at the start?
0: Yeah, it is. And as I'm sitting there and he's waving around this document, which seemingly has affidavits, sworn statements, you name it, inside it, and he's telling me that all my questions about Jean-Paul have answers that I'm not privy to, that I should stop looking into.
4: This was his warning to you at the start, saying, you know, back off.
0: Yeah, that's right. But Simon tells me something else. In fact, he shows me. It's the first page of a confidential report.
5: And on it is written Jean-Paul Mangin, in brackets, nom de plume.
4: So it's not the real name?
0: Not a real name. It's a pseudonym, an alias, a fake name, nom de plume. And that raises even more questions. But I'm not the only person looking for answers. There's someone else digging around to find out more about Jean-Paul Mangin. Her name's Anya Peche. She's also an artist, and she has her own axe to grind.
6: Before my work even left the gallery, Jean-Paul Mangin's work started to appear. And it was very confusing because as images were appearing on social media attributed to him, people were questioning, you know, going, hey, look, you know, this work that looks similar, but it's not yours. What's going on?
4: That's next time on In Search of the Missing Artist.
0: Both Studio Gallery Group directors, Kerry and Michael Armstrong, said no to an interview. Instead, they issued two separate statements via their lawyer. In the first one, they said, Studio Gallery Group categorically rejects the premise, tone, and methods of Background Briefing's investigation, which reflects a sustained and harmful campaign against one of its artists. Jean-Paul Mangin is the nom de plume of a real artist, a long-established and protected artistic practice. Despite being put on notice of serious psychological harm to this artist, efforts to unmask this individual

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3: 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A mate.
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0: that AI companies should have to prove they haven't used stolen data to train their systems, or they won't get permission to build their data centres here. So can a state government actually force some of the world's most powerful companies to clean up their act? My name is Ray Johnston, and welcome to Download This Show on ABC Radio National. Now joining me to unpack some of the biggest stories in tech right now and why they matter for all of us, we have Meg Coffey, founder of State of Social. Welcome back, Meg.
1: Hello, glad to be here.
0: And we have Lee Stark, editor of picker.com.au, tech journalist for the last 20 years or so.
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2: Thank you. No, thank you.
0: It's lovely to have you here. Now, book publishers, including Hachette and Macmillan, they've filed a lawsuit in New York against Mark Zuckerberg specifically and Meta. Meg, what is this case all about? Who are these publishers involved? What are they alleging exactly?
1: So, look, this one's a really interesting one because it's not the first time that publishers or authors have tried to sue over AI training, right? This one is really unique in that the publishers are alleging that Meta has used their products, their books, their things, and in particular, this one author has said his work has been used to train their models on, you know, how to everything, right? So we know that these models need to learn things. So they're taking these books and they're using them to learn how to react more human, shall we say. The problem here is that there is this fair use thing that's out there. And where Meta's gotten away with it before is that they said that they've been training under fair use models. This lawsuit is saying no, they actually acknowledge there is internal acknowledgement around let's supersede fair use and do what we can and let's use pirated works. And that's where it's kind of all unraveling.
0: Right. So they're using pirated versions of these books.
1: Well, they're using the copyrighted works, but the way that they access the copyrighted works is not necessarily legal and not necessarily through the fair use methods that everybody has agreed on is the fair use an okay way to do this kind of stuff.
0: Right. So take me back a little bit here, Lee. How does training an AI on text actually work? What is happening here?
2: Yeah, so weirdly, a lot of people think it's just feeding a PDF to an AI model. That's not how it works at all. You feed it in chunks, so you convert aspects of the text to question and answer pairs, ideally, and then you basically turn those into something, into tokens, effectively, that an AI model can read and be trained upon. You need millions of these things to make a good model. So at points, you need billions, in fact, to the point where if you see numbers next to AI models, they say things like 7B. That means 7 billion parameters. That's effectively what that means. So some go as high as trillions. And so you need all those texts there, you basically need to turn it into a whole bunch of questions and answers. You need information about what they are, and that can help train the model on a whole bunch of information, effectively, to ascertain whether it knows the answer to something or it doesn't.
0: And presumably, the more data, the more information, the more text that gets fed in, the more complex answers it can provide.
2: Absolutely. So it's very much kind of like a human. That's what they're trying to go for. The more you know, the more you can actually say.
0: Right. Okay. So we've got that context there. Meg, I want to come back to you on the point that this lawsuit names Zuckerberg personally. Legally, why does this matter? Is he the one that was actually on the Pirate Bay? What's going on here?
1: Well, look, I'm not a lawyer, so I can't describe the exact legal ramifications, and I'm not accusing anyone of doing anything here.
0: No, this is all allegations at this point.
1: Right.
0: Currently in court.
1: What this is saying, though, is that that Zuckerberg was allegedly aware of conversations or approvals to do things outside what is allegedly agreed to be fair use. And I think that's where we're at, is this fair use. So people are allowed to use items of copyrighted material, right? As long as it's not in a commercial gain, as long as there's a whole list of ways that you can use copyrighted material. And that's fair use. What these training models are doing is going outside that, and they're using, you know, pirated methods. Like, remember when we used to download music via LimeWire? Allegedly, we did that.

0: final moments of the war, he will start to see them differently. Hi, I'm Jason DeRosso. Welcome to another episode of The Screen Show on ABC Radio National. Fatih Akin's new film is called Amrum, and it's set on the flat, sparsely populated island of Amrum off the German coast. It's a far-flung place, not really touched by the war, until now. The arrival of starving German refugees fleeing the Soviet army are a shocking sight, and British bombers roaring in from the sea are daily reminders of the Allied advance. But the boy's most pressing concern is his mother, who's heavily pregnant and suffering dramatic mood swings. He's unaware that her deteriorating mental health is because, for her, the end of the war is a looming disaster. He thinks he can help her if he brings her her favourite food, white bread and honey. But the ingredients to make the bread, not to mention the honey, barely exist under wartime austerity. Still, he sets out to find them. Amrum is a morally complex film that presents a fracturing world via a fable about a boy on a quest, trundling along muddy fields, knocking on doors, following his own sense of simple duty. Rossellini tried something similar in Germany Year Zero. Along the way, a series of encounters, some with adults who have very different views from the boy's mother and are beginning to voice them, are like small pieces of a puzzle coming together. The screenwriter, the late filmmaker Hark Bom, wrote the script from his own childhood memories. Before he died, he entrusted the telling of this story to his friend, director Fatih Akin, who's coming up next.
1: Sie wissen, was auf der Kraftzersetzung steht.
2: Was machst du hier mitten in der Nacht in der Prärie?
3: Ich schau nach Feinden.
2: Einen Watt magerst du, wenn du Höcken schaust?
4: Bin ich gebahnt.
0: Fatih Akin, welcome to The Screen Show.
5: Thank you for having me.
0: Tell me about the genesis of this project, because it involves a very personal connection that you have to another filmmaker.
5: Yes, the whole project is based on the memories of Hark Bom, who was my former film professor in film school. And Hark was a known and respected filmmaker from the 70s and 80s in Germany. And he was my teacher, and later he became my friend and my co-worker. So we wrote several projects of mine together. He was acting in one of my films, and he wanted to do this film based on his memories about his parents, who were Nazis, and when he was a child. And I was supposed to be the producer of the project. And I found him money to write and for the development. But he was sick. He was kind of 82 when he started the project. And 2 years before I was shooting the project, he said to me, "I can't do it. I want you to make it." You know, which was an offer I couldn't resist. I heard me saying yes, but I didn't understand why I did so. So I had to grow in the project. It felt, I mean, I felt very comfortable and safe while I was producing the whole thing. But producing and directing is very different things. And once I was the director on that, it took me a while to understand what this film is really about, to understand what could be my personal connection to the material.
0: So tell me about how you get in the head, or how you get into the story, how you get your head into this story. You know, you come from a migrant Turkish background. You've lived and grown up in Hamburg, made films in Hamburg, made films about the Turkish migrant experience. So how do you get your head around what it was like to be German during World War II as a child and have Nazi parents?
5: I thought a lot about the relationship I had with my father. That was kind of key to get into the material. My father and I had very different political opinions, especially about Turkey.

0: even my father, you know, with religion, you know, where you could not argue, you know. I mean, we speak about Islam now, right? And I'm a Muslim too, and I have that from my parents, but the way I believe is maybe more like the way Rumi was giving his opinions or thoughts. Rumi is about tolerance. That's the whole idea of Rumi, right? And the way my father was believing was tolerance was something very far away, but he loved it me, so he tolerated me. And I could sneak my ideas through his love to me in his head. That's Rumi, right? And yeah.
1: Fadi Akin, it's a wonderful moment to end it on, especially given the themes in your film. Thank you very much.
0: Thank you so much. Nice talking to you.
1: Filmmaker Fadi Akin, his new one, Amram, is screening around the country in the German Film Festival, along with three other films from his career, Goodbye Berlin, Head On, and The Edge of Heaven. Check your guides. Amram is definitely one to catch. 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
3: Seem a little down, Johnny. You're normally a little more animated.
4: Finish him!
1: One of the most active, if not lucrative, sectors of the Australian film industry involves making movies that don't actually look like they're made here. And that's part of a worldwide trend. Offshoring Hollywood production to cities as different as Budapest, Vancouver, or Rome, who all compete to attract these big productions. Mortal Kombat 2 is the latest to come off the local production line. It's made on the Gold Coast, while its 2021 predecessor, which was one of the few box office successes during the pandemic, or, well, just after it, well, that was made in South Australia. Both films are made by my next guest, the same director, and they're a reboot of a franchise inspired by a fantasy video game series about gladiatorial tournaments between Earth-dwelling humans and, well, fighters from other dimensions. But I think the films also feel indebted to a more contemporary trend of ultra-violent black comedy action movies, which began with the still unsurpassed John Wick in 2014. Very indebted, of course,

0: played Judge Dredd, and Dr. Leonard Bones McCoy in Star Trek. In this reimagining, Johnny Cage is a washed-up former action movie hero who's used to playing tough guys on screen, not so much being one in real life. Or whatever this is. Actually, the film takes place in an unearthly realm, or actually it's realms, full of dank castles and menacing jungles that represent, well, in typical video game fashion, an atmospheric mishmash of martial arts movie and high fantasy. All these amazing sets are conjured by veteran Japanese production designer and occasional Tarantino collaborator Yohei Taneda. But back to Johnny Cage. Fans of the games and fans of the 90s movies will perhaps be surprised by Johnny Cage's over-the-hill vibe, but it's a vibe that Urban, who is far from over-the-hill, delivers well, with a almost Harrison Ford twinkle in the eye. Eventually, of course, Johnny Cage finds his inner warrior. I wish, though, he'd also found a few better gags along the way in Jeremy Slater's script. Elsewhere, the film's other main storyline is about the childhood trauma and torn allegiances of a noble-born female warrior, Katana, who's from a realm known as Edenia. She's played by the magnetic Hong Kong-born British actor Adeline Rudolph. But enough about plot. Story takes a back seat in Mortal Kombat. The hint is in the name. You watch this for the gory, intricately choreographed fights to the death. What kind of person would direct such a movie not once, but twice? Well, he's an Australian, Simon McCoy, and I met up with him in a Sydney hotel room this week and found myself sitting opposite a very mild-mannered man in a well-cut blue suit and stylish spectacles. He's coming up, followed by Carl Urban and other members of the cast.
1: You want to know what makes a hero? It's not destiny. It's not something you're born with. It's searching for greatness.
2: Johnny Cage, you have been chosen for Mortal Kombat.
1: Then realizing you've had it in you this entire time.

0: eight, maybe seven.
1: That sounds like a lot.
0: It is a lot. So we use the biggest stage they have there. It's where we set Edenia. We built an entire town on the stage. Went right to the edge everywhere. There was one stage I wish we could have gotten it, but it was their second biggest someone was using it as storage for stuff for a production. And then we used pretty much all of the others. We have to take over. It was one of the smaller ones, but we need one of them just for the stunt team. So when in working with the stunt team, I go and spend time with them there as they go through all the stunts, and they need a big facility as well, shooting all their stuff. So we take up a lot of room.
2: Simon McCoyd, director of Mortal Kombat 2, which is out in cinemas this week. Now to some cast members, Carl Urban and two Australians, Josh Lawson, who here reprises his post-apocalyptic Aussie psycho called Kano, and Jess McNamee, also back from the first movie as Sonya Blade, a character that's light years from the kind of girls she played in her early career on shows like Home and Away and Packed to the Rafters.
1: Hi, guys. I imagine that when you're working on a film like this, an action film, that you might get to hang out a little bit more than when you're working on a straight drama because of the amount of time you spend in the gym. Is there a lot of that? Were you sharing gym facilities?
3: It's really the stunt training.
4: Yeah.
3: The amount
4: of
3: hours that you're putting into the choreography that you see in the movie it's a lot more than you would think.
1: I heard that there was like an entire soundstage dedicated to the stunt.
4: Yeah.
1: So what does that mean? That's like a gigantic sort of rehearsal space?
3: Soft pads, boxes everywhere, and they mock up exactly what the set dimensions of the set are, and then that's where you go and rehearse and learn the fight.
4: And all the wire stunts and everything, it's all like hooked up so that you can... A lot of us had to kind of jump in wires to spin around and do different stunts, and that's all rigged up in there.
1: What's the ratio of rehearsing to actually shooting these intricate long sequences of, incredibly gruesome fights?
3: Oh, I'd say it was like 3 to 4 months of rehearsing for, say, a fight that took 2 weeks to shoot.
4: Mm-hmm, mm-hmm.
1: Okay.
4: Yeah.
1: So
4: I mean, it's basically 50-50 almost in terms of, like, what you're doing. It depends on your load in terms of... For me, the first movie, it was months and months.
1: Mm.
4: Second time around, I don't have as many fights, so it was less. But someone like Carl, is in those stunt rehearsals all the time.
1: Carl, tell me about coming to this franchise and you, because you're putting a particular spin on Johnny Cage, I think. He's a little bit more sort of world-weary. Have you met a lot of guys like the character you're playing in this movie, guys who are sort of the wrong side of their peak in their career?
3: Yeah, sure. I mean,
4: it's
3: not... Who are they? Well, it's Carl Urban. I was able to draw on a lot of, I guess, my own personal experience, people that I've known in the industry and people I've worked with, people I haven't worked with, and then also sort of laid that into, really what was presented to me in the script that was written by Jeremy Slater. And, it's a very sort of specific journey for this character. He starts as a broken man and, it's at that very juncture that he gets called upon to be the best of himself. And I just thought that was a really interesting, fertile, funny place to base a character.
1: Mm-hmm. Yeah. Jess, what's it like being a woman on an action movie set? I mean, you're not the first woman to ever go onto an action movie set, but is it a testosterone-fueled kind of...
4: Yeah. I mean, I did find the first one challenging in that way. I was, like, the only female on that set, and it took it out of me a little bit in the way that it was just very

0: See what I mean about sumptuous and beguiling, Ed?
1: Oh, my gosh. Victoria de Los Angeles. Georges Prêtre conducting the orchestra of the Society of Conservatives.

0: duty is also to the school and the wider community.
1: In the aftermath of Melissa, his priority was to get essential workers back on their feet. It didn't matter to Father Tony whether or not they came to his churches or not, if they were believers or non-believers.
0: It's difficult. It's heartbreaking. It's heartbreaking because really and truly, to build back this church is going to take a lot of money. A lot of money. So we're going to start by going down to La Covia Primary and Infant School. I want to introduce you to two staff members who we

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3: Elizabeth Strout.
4: Such a talented
3: name.
4: No one will be surprised to know that Endicott Peabody sucks.
5: Jeremy Sams, theatre director, music director, translator, writer, lyricist, composer. I mean, when are you going to make your mind up?
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0: From books to music and far beyond,
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7: explores the world in full.

0: turns into suitable policy they want, obviously. And he said, but what they forget is that when they tell a politician, it becomes emotional. And so in my public utterances since then, Robin, I remind people frequently, probably too frequently, that you've got to grab them by the hearts first. When you've got their hearts and then they say, what is the evidence? You can give them the evidence, but the context is the heart. Why would they want to do this? What is the betterment? What is the improvement? What is the investment going to lead to? How will people be better off as a consequence of that investment? And if you get them thinking in those terms, and the evidence to back that up is there and available to you, you're actually beginning to tell a story and sell a story. If you just think the evidence is all they need, it will be interpreted by some as just more money into a research community, which most people think is broken anyway. And that's what the report basically says. You've got to fix the system and then put more money into the system that's fixed, not more money into a system that's broken. So fix it, get that right, invest in it, and you invest in it so that you can hand on quality of life to coming Australians, people who live in this country. And in order to do that, you've got to get their hearts first.
1: I'm going to tell you a brief story and then we'll leave it for the time being, but I want to come back to you. You mentioned John Howard, you mentioned the heart. It just so happened when I came down from Oxford, I had a couple of fellowships and I landed at the end of the 90s when the ABC had had a 12% cut. And I happened to write to the then minister, Peter McGoran, on the coalition side. Now, it just so happened that when Peter McGoran was appointed as the shadow, the minister, Barry Jones, took him aside and said, the key to this is to go around the country to see where science is done, to visit the laboratories where people are doing it and listen to them, see how it actually works and see how science connects to the community. In other words, you don't just see science as a distant thing remotely. And Peter McGoran did that. And when I went to see him, because of the problem with covering science with an enormous cut, he listened. He said, what would you do if you had the funds? And I gave him the list, like National Science Week, internships, those sorts of things, and that was costed. And he gave us $2 million. Yeah, yeah. And I said, how'd you get that through Cabinet? He said, John Howard listens to the programme. You know, you're dead right about the heart and the involvement.
0: Yeah, no, exactly. And that's a good story, Robin. And I think I sat one seat down from John Howard at Prime Minister's Science Council in those days. And I remember a presentation came in to talk about a synchrotron. And I'd been told beforehand, watch what he writes down. And one of his advisors was sitting behind him. And if he hands a note back, there's a fair chance, it's a positive response, without guarantees, but a fair chance. And they came in, gave a presentation on the synchrotron. We got a synchrotron.
1: Congratulations.
0: I didn't do it. I was just there as a wide-eyed 42-year-old or something, thinking, God, this is how the place works. But I learnt a lot. So we're supporting the minister who has expressed his support for the report. We're helping him as best we can to make sure that we get the whole thing implemented. The recommendations are interdependent. I'm personally very alert to cherry picking. I've watched that happen for 50 years and that's long enough. I don't want to see it again. And we've got to do it carefully, but we've got to do it all.
1: It's all one connected plan for our future. Professor Ian Chubb at the Academy of Science in Canberra. The Science Show on Radio National. And Bill, before we hear from you about an exoplanet, here's birthday boy David Attenborough once more. A reminder that he too did it all, not just in the field filming aardvarks, but in the BBC pioneering new ways of broadcasting about ideas, all of them.
2: We may not realise just how much David Attenborough created the television we know today. The World About Us was the first hour-long documentary strand. Its success led to greater things.
3: We just did let ourselves go a little and set up a programme called Civilization, which was to show in colour all the loveliest pictures and loveliest buildings in the whole of Europe.

0: It does seem hard to believe that European civilization can ever vanish. And yet, you know, it has happened once.
1: Civilization, presented by Kenneth.

0: David was rewarded for his work by being promoted to BBC Director of Programmes. But he missed his film trips to wild places and asked that occasionally he be allowed out of his suit.
1: I think he was very proud of colour and two and so on. I mean, I think he derived great satisfaction from that and pride, rightly. But it wasn't his scene. Sitting in an office was not his scene. His scene is out somewhere in those ridiculous trousers that are likely to fall off at any moment, or up to his eyes and knees and God knows what. That's Dave's world.
2: You know, there's a whole generation watching now who never saw that magic moment in Borneo when you were underground in the cave full of bats.
3: Yeah.
2: And you were standing in the pile of, the 20-foot-high pile, what will I call it?
4: Droppings?
2: Droppings.
3: Nor is it just simply bat droppings or bird droppings. It's much more complicated than that, because the entire surface of it is covered with a glistening, moving carpet of cockroaches.
2: And I've always wanted to ask this question. How did you feel?
4: Well, I tell you, I stood at the top of that pile, choking with ammonia.
3: This cave, this particular part of it, ammonia is really quite choking.
4: And the director, who was at the bottom, of course, was shouting up, and he said, "Say something, talk to the camera about what it's like, you see." So I looked at the camera and said,

0: into practice. I've talked to gurus and experts. I've listened to the podcasts and the YouTube videos giving me great advice that I haven't put into practice. And so I wanted to know why. And so Beyond Belief became the pre-self-help book. Before you read another self-help book that you goes in one ear and out the other, why don't we do the things we know we should do? And we see this every day. We see this with other people. We see this with ourselves. In an age where we have so much information, right? We're drowning in information. We all basically know what to do. And if you don't know what to do, Google it, ask ChatGPT, buy a book about it. The information's out there. What's lacking is an understanding of how do we put it into practice. And so I discovered, I think why, it's that our model of motivation is wrong.
1: Okay, talk us through your model of motivation, the motivation triangle.
0: So we tend to think that motivation is a straight line. You know, I took economics in college, I was an econ major, and they taught us that getting people to do things is all about incentives. And that does tend to work, that if you want a certain outcome, whether it's I want money, I want whatever it is, whatever you want, the benefit, you do a certain behavior. And as long as there's incentive, you'll get people to do the behavior as long as they want the benefit, right? But there's something clearly missing, that if it was just as simple enough to just know what to do and why we should do it, well, then we would all have six-pack abs and be multimillionaires. But there's something definitely missing. The thing missing is, of course, belief, that motivation is not a straight line. Motivation is a triangle, that in order to sustain my motivation, I not only need to know the behavior, what needs to happen, what I need to do, I not only need to know the benefit, why I'm doing it, but most importantly, what holds it all together is the belief. So behavior, benefit, and belief. Think about it this way. If you have a boss who you don't believe is going to give you the benefits of your job, you don't believe they're going to give you that promotion, they're not going to give you that raise, are you going to stay committed to them? Are you going to keep working for them very hard? Probably not for very long, right? Conversely, if you don't believe you can do the behavior, maybe you don't think you're a natural leader. Maybe you don't think you're very good at sales calls. Maybe you don't believe you can be on stage and give a speech. Well, if you don't believe you can do the behavior, even if you know exactly what to do, you're not going to do it.
1: Does a belief need to be true, Nir?
0: No. Here's the thing. Okay, so this is what's so fascinating and what really blew my mind is that beliefs are very different from facts. Facts are objective truths. They are true whether or not you believe them. On the other end of the spectrum is faith. Faith is a conviction that does not require evidence. Now, between fact and faith is something very special. And this is what we call a belief. A belief is a conviction that is open to revision based on new evidence. And unlike faith, which almost never changes, and unlike facts, which you cannot change, beliefs are malleable. And so beliefs are tools, not truths. And most of our decisions in life, right? Most of what we decide day to day, should I take this job? Should I buy this product? Should I marry this person? Should I live in this city? All of these day-to-day decisions, they're based on predictions about the future, things that have not happened yet. And to make those decisions, we don't necessarily just use facts. We use beliefs. We use these predictions. And so it's important to realize that beliefs are tools, not truths. That's the most important takeaway, that we can use them to benefit us rather than allowing them to hurt us.
1: So what's the difference between a limiting versus a liberating belief then?
0: Yeah, so when it comes to motivation, we have these two types of beliefs. A limiting belief is a belief that saps your motivation and increases suffering. That's what's called a limiting belief. A liberating belief is a belief that increases your motivation and decreases your suffering. And so most of us carry around these limiting beliefs. It's almost like your face. You know, your face, if I said, look at your face, you can't look at your face, right? Not the way you can look at your hands or your feet. And yet we're all carrying around a face, and yet it's hidden to us. In order to see our face, we have to reflect. We have to have a mirror. We have to look at ourselves through some kind of outside tool. And the same happens for our limiting beliefs. We cannot see our own limiting beliefs, just like we can't see our own face without some kind of tool. Now, interestingly enough, we can see everybody else's limitations, right? You can see your colleagues' limitations, your boss's limitations, your kids' limitations, your spouse. You can see all their limiting beliefs. You can't see your own. So what's interesting also about these limiting beliefs is that they always sound wise. They sound like we're being smart. They sound like we're, you know, being realistic. But in fact, these limiting beliefs are not facts. They are just beliefs. So when we say things to ourselves, especially in the career and life domain,

0: when it comes to, you know, be realistic, don't get ahead of yourself, stay in your lane, don't be a tall poppy, you know, all these things that people tell themselves. I'm not a real leader. I'm not good on stage. I can't make sales calls. I'm no good with money. I mean, this goes on and on and on. We all hear this little voice in our head telling us about our limitations. And it's worth pausing before we begin to change those limiting beliefs. It's worth asking ourselves, well, why do we even have limiting beliefs? Why would our brains come hardwired with something that decreases our motivation and increases our suffering? Well, turns out that evolution didn't design your brain to make you happy. Your brain doesn't care if you're flourishing. Your brain doesn't care if you're fulfilled. Your brain doesn't care if you're meeting your full potential. Your brain doesn't care if you're making as much money as you could and having the best life you can. No, your brain's primary job is to keep you alive. Unfortunately, that doesn't lead us to breakthroughs. That doesn't lead us to the kind of life we are capable of living, because our brain is constantly telling us, you know, it's pulling us to passivity. It's constantly telling us, you can't, you shouldn't try, you're not ready.
1: Let's go through the steps.
0: Sure, yeah. So step number one is being conscious of the fact that this is in all of us. We're all running these scripts of previous limiting beliefs that kept us safe at one point, but may no longer be serving us. The next thing we have to do is to ask ourselves, okay, well, knowing that is our default, where are we stuck? Okay, where in our life is there something that you keep repeating to yourself that is not getting you to where you want to go? I don't have enough time. It's too late. I don't want to get ahead of myself. I'm not qualified. I'm no good at this, et cetera, et cetera. Then once we can identify that goal that we're not achieving, right? Whether it's, I've been meaning to go to the gym, but I'm not. I know I deserve that promotion, but I haven't got out for it. I haven't, you know, made a presentation, whatever it might be that you're not doing, whatever that excuse is. Okay. You sit down, you sit down. What is that excuse? What's that thing that's holding me back? And then what we want to do is a process called inquiry-based stress reduction. It sounds fancy. Aristotle used to do something very similar. And what we're going to do is to construct a liberating narrative. We're going to ask ourselves, could the exact opposite be true? I'm giving you the very condensed version. And then what we're doing is collecting what's called a portfolio of perspectives. So just like how you have a stock portfolio or Pokemon cards or baseball cards, when we have our one belief that's limiting us, we don't want to necessarily change our minds. Because you see, the brain hates changing its mind. You hear people say, I am what I am. No worse words have ever been spoken. Right, whatever comes after I am, that's the most dangerous word in the English language. Right? Because I am defines you as fixed. You can't change whatever comes after I am. So we have to be very, very careful with these labels. And so what this technique asks us to do is not to change who we are, not to change what we believe, but just to collect numerous options, just other potential perspectives. And then the last step is to try on those beliefs for size. Okay, they don't have to be true. They don't have to be true. They just have to be useful. And so just like how you would walk into a shoe store if you need a new pair of shoes, you don't say, oh, give me that pair. First, you try them on, right? You see if it's the right fit, the right size. And so we can try on these beliefs. We can live our life as if they are true, because we don't know for sure, right? Beliefs are tools, not truths. And then we can see whether they serve us or they hurt us. And if they don't work, we can change that belief and try a different one.
1: 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I'm Lisa Leong. My guest is Nir Eyal, behavioural design expert. He's the author of Beyond Belief. So there was a case study in your book about a manager receiving some negative feedback on a presentation. Then she goes into a downward spiral. So this belief that is constructed in that moment, it just keeps on coming back. So she's ruminating on it. What's going on in her brain, and what could she have done differently rather than continuing this downward spiral to the extent that basically she just stopped doing presentations and then obviously got some bad feedback after that?
0: Right, right. So this is what happened to Maria. So Maria was asked to give a presentation and she didn't do so great, at least not in her to her perspective. She didn't do as well as she thought she could have. And what happened is what most of us do, we slip into what's called a negativity bias, that we tend to see where we mess up versus where we do well. And so she began to ruminate on, oh, I should have said this and I should have done that. And her conclusion after all this rumination was that, well, I'm just not good. presenting. That's not my thing. That's not who I am. And this leads to what's called identity foreclosure. Whenever you believe I am what I am, right? I'm no good at math. I'm not a numbers person. I'm no good at presenting. I'm no good at sales. I'm not a good, you know, whenever you say I'm not a natural whatever, boom, that's it. You're right. Because you have foreclosed on your identity. There's no more room left to ask yourself, wait a minute, is it who I am? Was I born this way? Or is it something that's malleable? Is it something that I could learn to get better at? So once she started taking a different perspective, okay, as opposed to I'm not good at public speaking versus I am good at public speaking if I prepare, if I make sure I'm talking about something that I'm passionate about, et cetera. She made some caveats on when she actually was good at public speaking in the past, that she actually did do a pretty good job. And then she started keeping a change log, meaning what she was doing, you know, when we don't record what's actually happening in actual reality, our brain makes up a simulation in our minds. We only focus on the negative stuff. And so that's what we repeat again and again and again until it becomes true. So when Maria kept telling herself, I'm no good at public speaking, she shrank from the opportunities. She did them less and less. She got less practice at that skill. And then guess what? It became true because she kept telling herself it was true. So it functionally became true. She shrank away from the very practice that would make her better.
1: What's the difference between this and magical thinking?
0: Yeah. So I am very much a skeptic by choice. And all of my work is backed by peer-reviewed studies. So not just, you know, this worked for me, it's going to work for you, or this worked for some famous person, then you should do it too. No. I want to see the studies. And so, you know, we know that magical thinking, that positive thinking, that manifesting, that vision boarding, actually has some real negative consequences. Not only does it not work, it actually backfires. The work of Gabriella Ottagen was, she's a researcher who connected people to blood pressure monitors as they were doing these manifesting exercises, as they were, you know, envisioning an outcome they wanted. They had this magical thinking, this positive thinking of, you know, here's what I want. Here's the end goal. I'm sitting here and I'm envisioning that mansion. I'm manifesting abundance. I'm envisioning my six-pack abs and I'm going to have a wonderful family and everything's going to be perfect. And what she found was that when people did that, when they did these manifesting visioning exercises about their end goals, they became more relaxed. She could actually see it in their blood pressure monitor, that they became more relaxed. They became less likely to act on what they wanted to do, and they became less likely to actually get what they dreamed of. So for example, students who manifested getting a top score on their exam studied less and got worse grades because of these visioning exercises than students who didn't do the manifesting exercise. So manifesting and visioning can actually backfire. But people are probably listening and saying, yeah, but you know, don't some people do this successfully? Doesn't this work for some people? Well, it's important to understand how people vision correctly. That if you think about athletes, for example, athletes definitely do visioning exercises. And in fact, this is how the self-help industry took something that was true and made it false. Because just visioning the outcomes doesn't work. An athlete doesn't envision, you know, the gold medal or the trophy. That's not what an athlete visualizes. It's not the outcome. What an athlete visualizes is what they will do when an obstacle gets in their way. This is called mental contrasting. So the important thing to do is not, oh, I can't wait to get the thing at the end, because what's going to happen when you invariably hit one of those bumps in the road, that some kind of difficulty, some kind of challenge, that's what you need to prepare for. You need to prepare for the pain. So an athlete prepares for, okay, I'm on offense and defense is coming at me. What am I going to do? I'm skiing down the mountain and I might lose my balance. What am I going to do? So what we can do in the working world is, okay, I'm preparing for this difficult task. I'm going to give this presentation. When I forget my lines, not if, but when I forget what I'm going to say, what am I going to do? Okay, how will I prepare physically as well as psychologically for the discomfort? Because what most people do when they do one of these visioning exercises, when they just make positive thoughts and vibrations into the universe, and then it doesn't deliver, and then there is some kind of difficulty, they quit. And they think, oh, there must be something wrong with me. I didn't vibrate hard enough or whatever. I didn't manifest enough. And then they give up and they quit. Whereas people who prepare for the pain, when that discomfort

0: comfort comes, they're not surprised. They know what to do with it, and they can overcome it and eventually achieve their goals.
1: You actually say that it's about understanding that we do need to push through a bit of this uncomfortable feeling to get right to the, you know, to keep on going.
0: This is the master unlock. If you want to unlock your career, your relationships, your health, this is the master unlock. I'm about to tell you the real secret. That people who are successful at the top of their game in every field, whether it's sports, whether it's business, whether it's the arts, in every field, when you talk to those people, and I've interviewed billionaires, and this is what I find, they have the same pains we all have. Okay, we all have the same pain in our life. But the most successful people don't see the pain as suffering. This is the unlock. That if you can see the information that's coming into your brain that might at times be painful, if you can see it not necessarily as suffering. Okay. So when you go on stage, I'll tell you personally, you know, when I started my speaking career, and that's how I make my living, what you don't want is stage fright. And that's exactly what I felt. And I would get the sweaty armpits, and I would get the cotton mouth, and I would get the heart palpitations in my chest. And I would tell myself, you see, I'm no good at public speaking. I should really do something else. I can't do this professionally. And I would cancel speaking engagements because I thought I wasn't ready, too big of an audience. I can't go on stage. And now I changed how I see the pain. So Lisa, I'll be honest with you right now. I have the same exact symptoms, the same exact stage fright. I have the heart palpitations. I have the sweaty armpits, the same exact feelings, but my beliefs are completely different. So as opposed to this anxiety spiral that I used to tell myself that, if I was a real pro, I wouldn't feel this. And what if I mess up on stage and I'm no good at this? Instead, my new belief is, you see, my heart rate is beating fast. So I can get more blood to my brain so my brain can have more oxygen to deliver my best possible presentation to help people change their lives. Now, is that a fact? I don't know. I'm not a doctor. I don't care. Beliefs are tools, not truths. When I believe that physiological state of the fast heartbeat, that means that this is something I really care about. And the fact that I have a fast heartbeat means good. I'm going to do better at this because of it. Again, I made up a belief. I don't care whether it's true or not. It's a tool that serves me because beliefs are tools, not truths.
1: So Nir, each week we ask our expert guest to give This Working Life as something that they can try each week. It's like a bit of an experiment. We want to make their work life better. They'll try it and then they report back. So Nir Iyer, what would you like us to try this week?
0: Okay, step number one, what is the career or work-related limiting belief that shows up most often for you, no matter what that is? What is that limiting belief? I'm no good at sales, I'm not a leader, I don't like public speaking, I'm no good at storytelling, whatever it might be. And then what I want you to do is to construct its liberating alternative. Ask yourself, what would I do today if I believed something else instead? Don't constrict yourself to thinking it has to be true, okay? It needs to be based on evidence. But what is a liberating alternative that might serve you better? And then what I want you to do, step three, is to take one small action based on that new liberating belief. So send one email for that stretch roll, speak for 30 seconds at today's meeting, whatever it might be, take one small action. And then step number four, I want you to document what happened, not how what you perceived happened, not your negativity, but what actually happened. Did the outcome match what your limiting belief predicted? Or did you unlock something by adopting that new liberating belief?
1: All right. So we want you to try the three steps and then report back. You can jump back into LinkedIn. We will be engaging in this experiment together. Nir Iyer, thank you so much.
0: My pleasure. Thanks for having me, Lisa.
1: Nir Iyer is a behavioral design expert, former Stanford lecturer, and the author of Beyond Belief, The Science-Backed Way to Stop Limiting Yourself and Achieve Extraordinary Results. Our episode about working past retirement age, inspired by Sir David Attenborough's 100th birthday, led some of you to send us voice memos about your thoughts and plans for the future. In case you missed it, we spoke with Senior Australian of the Year, Professor Henry Bedati, who's 78, founder of OzHarvest, Ronnie Khan, who's either 73 or 74, she can't quite remember, and she's stopped counting, and Brian James, who started a business in his early 70s polishing copper and now employs other retirees to help. They all

0: told us they're working full-time and have no plans to stop anytime soon. Now let's hear from Ril.
1: I just cannot imagine retiring. I'm 56 years old and I feel like I'm just getting started. My career road has been seriously wiggly, including 12 incredible years as CEO of a not-for-profit, but all my jobs have led me to starting my own business. So I've exited the safety of full-time employment to develop a pilot. I'm crazy passionate about one big idea and I'm going to work on this for the rest of my life. I have to bring this idea to life because it's my absolute calling and I believe it will help make the world a better place.
0: You can catch up on the episode on ABC Listen or anywhere you get your podcasts. Just look for Sir David Attenborough in the title. Thanks for listening to This Working Life. It was produced by Michelle Weeks and engineered by Tim James on the lands of the Wurundjeri people in Nam, Melbourne. If you'd like to hear more from us, you can like or subscribe to our show on ABC Listen or anywhere you get your podcasts. And please share the love as well. Send it to a friend or a colleague you think would enjoy This Working Life as much as you. I'm Lisa Leong. Until next time, work it, baby.
2: 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Over the next 4 weeks, we've got something a little different for you on the show. 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

0: and within schools. Apprentice tradies are warning others about influencers offering to teach them the skills to escape the 9-to-5. Some influencers are targeting apprentices with online courses that appear to lack certification. One of the agencies behind the content, ABC Sales Agency, is not a registered business or training provider in Australia. One apprentice tradie has told Triple J's Hack he took out a $12,000 loan to pay for an online course, later realising the purpose of the loan had been falsified.
1: The loan that they gave me, the reason for it, they put dental loan. I don't know. I don't know why I didn't. They're scary now looking at it, but...
0: ABC Sales Agency has not responded to questions. In sport, Adelaide have claimed their fifth win of the AFL season, downing Richmond 98-61 in round 9 at the MCG. Corbin Middlemass reports.
2: Down by 10 at halftime, Adelaide dominated the third quarter with 18-7 inside 50s and kicking 5 unanswered goals. The surge was inspired by their captain Jordan Dawson, who had 10 disposals and a goal in the quarter alone. Adelaide then kicked the first of the final term to make it 6 straight. The Tigers responded with the next 2, but they never truly threatened. Adelaide adding the last 3 of the game to win by 37 points and improved to 5-4 on the season.
0: That's the latest ABC News.
3: Good morning, I'm Sally Sara. It is Monday, the 11th of May. Welcome to Radio National Breakfast. Coming up.
4: No one ever thought that we'd break the ceiling of winning the House of Reps seat. Well, we've proven you can.
5: This wasn't a by-election, it was a bloodbath for the Coalition. And what it shows is that the Coalition can't beat One Nation, they'll have to join them.
3: As One Nation celebrates a historic win in the seat of Farah, the major parties are put on notice. The Prime Minister, Anthony Albanese, will be my guest after 7:30, also ahead.
6: The government is just taking from young Australians and from older Australians and not giving them anything in return.
3: On the eve of the federal budget, our political correspondent Tom Crowley will bring you the latest. Meanwhile...
7: I'm very fair. I will listen to the Prime Minister's speech, but if it's not up to scratch, then I'm afraid I will have to take action, which means emailing my colleagues from the Parliamentary Labour Party to request their support and getting the 81 names which are necessary.
3: Could the British Prime Minister soon face a leadership challenge? You'll hear more about the UK Labour Party's disastrous results in local elections. And how soon can the war in the Middle East end?
8: He is giving diplomacy every chance we possibly can before going back to hostilities, but he's absolutely prepared to do that.
3: Iran reportedly sends its response to the latest US proposal for a peace deal. All of that ahead here on Radio National Breakfast. I'm Sally Sara, coming to you from Ngunnawal Country in Canberra and acknowledging other custodians. It's 6 past 6. Well, a very good morning to you on this Monday. Luke Sidham-Dundon gets us underway this morning with the latest in the news. Luke, good morning.
9: Morning, Sally. We'll start with the situation in the Middle East. Mediator Pakistan says it's passed on Iran's response to Washington's peace proposal without offering any detail overnight. It comes as the US President Donald Trump is accusing Iran of playing games with the United States for the last 47 years. But in that Truth Social post, there is no mention of the current agreement on the table. We'll have more on the discussions shortly. Turning to the Atlantic Ocean, a group of Australian passengers is preparing to disembark the cruise ship at the centre of the deadly Hunter virus outbreak that's captured global headlines for the last week. 3 passengers have died, 8 others have been infected on board the MV Hondius, which is now docked in Tenerife in the Canary Islands. There are 4 Australian citizens, 1 permanent resident and 1 New Zealand citizen who will be flown to Perth and quarantined on arrival. None of them are displaying symptoms of the virus. Back home, and the Northern Territory government is today expected to reveal the scope of a wide-reaching review into child protection services. It follows the death of 5-year-old Kumanjai little baby 2 weeks ago, after which 3 child protection department staffers were stood down over an internal investigation into the circumstances leading up to her death. In Sydney, a 42-year-old woman has been charged for allegedly making anti-Semitic comments on the sidelines of an under-12s netball game on the weekend. She's also been suspended from all netball courts and games by Netball Australia, pending investigations. Of course, this comes after the first week of hearings at the Royal Commission on Anti-Semitism and Social Cohesion. Changing tack

0: Now, the dollar is buying 72.3 US cents. 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
2: Good morning. Welcome to AM. I'm Melissa Clark in Canberra, coming to you from Ngunnawal country and acknowledging other custodians. One Nation's victory in the Farah by-election at the weekend has cemented the minor party as a political threat, raising fresh questions about the future of the coalition. But Labor is also watching closely, with Treasurer Jim Chalmers wary of disgruntled voters as he prepares to deliver a high-stakes budget on Tuesday. Political reporter Samantha Dick filed this report.
3: One Nation has reached the end of its beginning. We're going through the ceiling from here.
4: David Farley, One Nation's first elected lower house federal MP, is riding high on his weekend victory.
5: It was a vote of aspiration. It was a vote of thank you. It was a vote of relief.
4: Since its creation in 1949, the sprawling New South Wales seat of Farah has been represented by the coalition, most recently by ousted opposition leader Susan Lee, who held the seat for a quarter of a century. For the first time in history, Farah has turned orange, and the One Nation MP responsible says the coalition had become too comfortable.
5: There's one thing that I very quickly learnt about a safe seat. It's also an uninvested, rejected seat.
4: Treasurer Jim Chalmers, also buoyant after the Farah by-election, but for a very different reason.
6: What it shows is that the coalition can't beat One Nation. They'll have to join them. There's no future coalition government, I think, without One Nation in it.
4: It's an idea which senior Liberal Party figures are now entertaining. Could the Liberals enter a new-look coalition with One Nation if it was the only pathway to power at the next federal election? Shadow Treasurer Tim Wilson's left the door open to forming a minority government with One Nation if that's what voters wanted.
7: It's up to the Australian people to decide who they want to vote for, but I can tell you quite clearly my objective is to make sure that Liberals beat One Nation candidates.
4: Labor is also alert to the risk One Nation poses. Ahead of Tuesday's federal budget, the rising tide of voter dissatisfaction is on Jim Chalmers' mind.
6: This government doesn't lightly dismiss or deny the very real concerns that people have, which are encouraging them to consider political alternatives.
4: The Treasurer says the budget will aim to fix a broken housing market that favours property investors. He's expected to wind back the capital gains tax discount and negative gearing, despite promising a year ago there'd be no changes. The Australian Industry Group's chief executive, Innes Willocks, says overhauling the tax system and reducing red tape while investing in housing, education and skills and training will be key to boosting productivity.

0: no reason to vote Liberal Party. Now, their legacy strength has always been economic management, and they've really vacated that field. And we find in our polling that, you know, any sort of support that the Liberal Party has in terms of economic management is really just that legacy. You know, they sort of say, well, they used to be good at the economy, or they are traditionally good at the economy. There's no sort of sense that they are good at the economic management right now.
1: Is Angus Taylor the right leader for the job of bringing the Liberal Party out of this existential crisis? What impressions do voters have of him?
0: Yeah, look, he's polling around net minus two thereabouts. It's still about, you know, a quarter of the electorate say they've not heard of him, which is not surprising. We're in a post-news or news avoider era right now, where people just actively do not engage with any sort of form of news. But I've felt for some time this is going to be a three-leader term, and I don't see anything to change that view. I mean, he'll outlast Keir Starmer, but I don't think he'll outlast Albanese.
1: That might not be saying much, going by events in the UK at the moment. What about One Nation? Let's look at them. Based on the results of the Farah by-election and the South Australian state election, where does One Nation have the potential to keep its momentum going and pick up further seats?
0: Yeah, I think the richest vein of support is obviously a lot of those Queensland seats where they've performed reasonably well in the primary vote in the past. I mean, the two seats where they've been in a two-party runoff, Maranoa and Hunter. Maranoa being David Littleproud's seat and Hunter being a Labor Party seat in the Newcastle area. But, you know, seats like Longman and Flynn and Hinkler, Wide Bay, they're all sort of ripe for the taking. They're coalition seats. But also, you know, you'd be looking at Labor seats as well, like Leichhardt up in Cairns and you know, Blair, Braddon in Tasmania, Burton, WA. So they can really expand their map.

0: I guess with our team, we're hoping to prevent them coming in the first place. Often when people come in, people find other problems and you end up stuck in hospital for a very long time. So hopefully we can take some of the edge off the front end of that. But there is still a big issue with the back end and the availability of aged care facility places for those patients. So it is still an issue.
1: How much can you see patients go downhill if they're kept in hospital longer than is needed, really?
0: Oh, very much so. So we see things like people catching infections while they're in hospital because it's an unfamiliar environment, sometimes bright lights and people put needles in you and do tests and things. People can become very confused if they have pre-existing dementia and develop issues like delirium. Again, because it's an unfamiliar environment, people can fall over and end up with fractures that they might not necessarily have had if they'd been able to stay at home. We also see deconditioning. So people will come into hospital and be put in a bed and tend not to get out. Or if they do, they get out in a risky manner. So all of these things can develop while they're there.
1: What needs to change more broadly in the health system to accommodate elderly Australians who might need some extra help or care, but to keep them out of hospital if possible?
0: Yeah, good question. I think there probably needs to be a bit more flexibility in how we do things, tailoring things more to the older patient who's perhaps less robust and less able to survive the rigours of hospitalisation. I think on a systems basis, you know, as mentioned, we need to look to things like nursing home bed availability, teams like ours. I mean, our team, for example, is only on temporary funding for most of our staff, and that's the case with lots of these teams across the country. There is some funding. There's a thing called the Strengthening Medicare Package, which is developed by the Commonwealth Government and the states to strengthen teams like ours and develop teams like ours, but it's still only temporary funding. So I think we need a permanent solution, and ideally some of that solution is treating people in their own homes.
1: How much does dignity come into all of this as well?
0: Oh, it's a huge thing, absolutely. You know, I can think of many examples where coming into a hospital is a much less dignified approach. You're treated like a patient, obviously, you're put in a gown. You know, we try to treat people the same, whether they're in home or in hospital, but there is a big difference. And people want to have their own choice of where they get looked after, and also at the end of life, where they spend the end of their life. You know, a lot of people, when surveyed, will respond that they want to stay at home if possible. But often practically that's not possible, and things happen suddenly that aren't anticipated as well.
1: What can also happen too in independence? If people normally were able to make their own lunch or make their own dinner, they're in hospital for an extended period of time, those meals are delivered to them. What do you see in independence as well, James?
0: Yeah, well, that's another factor too. I mean, I mentioned the deconditioning before, which is more about sort of getting up and walking, but there's also the de-skilling in the functional things. So at home, you're having to prepare your own meals, possibly do the shopping or the gardening, whatever it happens to be. And if you're not doing those things in hospital, then you become weaker and less able to do them. In some ways, hospitals defunctionalise people, if you like. I mean, we often will, you know, have people in a bed and the meal will be put on a trail on the other side of the room. There may be containers that are difficult for older people to open, particularly if they've got conditions like arthritis. So all of these things make it a lot more difficult to thrive in a hospital environment.
1: What's the evidence and the stats telling you about the effectiveness of this rapid response team, which you're part of?
0: Yeah, well, I think there's, to some extent, a little bit of a dearth in statistics. There could be more. Our team has sort of collected some numbers over the years on what the intervention has done. We looked at back in, I think it was about 2017 or 2018, at how many patients were coming in from aged care facilities to our catchment hospitals. And we've tracked that as our team has expanded and been able to do more. And we've found that where it was roughly 70 people per month were coming into hospital from aged care facilities, we've been able to bring that down to less than 10 per month on average now. So I think we are making a difference, but I think it would be useful to collect data on this statewide and potentially nationwide as well, to provide more evidence that we're doing the right thing and some evidence for people to hopefully provide us with some permanent funding.
1: On Changing Australia, my guest today is geriatrician Dr. James Hardy. This rapid response team isn't a 24-hour service, and falls and other medical issues can often happen out of hours. Would you like to see it expanded into further range for people who need help?
0: Potentially, yes. Having said that, I think when we've looked at the numbers,

injury, we don't actually track the number of school libraries that do exist, so we don't actually know how big the problem is. I will be digging into the impact this is having on kids' literacy and what needs to be done about it tomorrow on Life Matters, plus personal trainers using AI to create before and after photos that are literally too good to be true. You'll hear from our resident consumer behaviour expert, Paul Harrison. Buyer beware, that's all coming up for you tomorrow on Life Matters here on ABC Radio National. Don't forget though, if you want to get in touch outside of the hours of 9 till 10 a.m. on weekdays, you can email us, lifematters@abc.net.au. I'm Tegan Taylor. I'll catch you again tomorrow.